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8: A better life with Dr. Sanjay Gupta.
9: By age 35, two-thirds of American men will experience some degree of noticeable hair loss. And by age 50, about 85% of men will have significantly thinning hair. That's according to the American Hair Loss Association. Now, one dermatologist explained that hair loss can either be genetic or it can be triggered by stress, illness, surgery, medications, major life events. No matter the cause, a lot of men, understandably, are frustrated by hair loss because it seems like a loss of control. You can take great care of your scalp by all sorts of expensive lotions and potions, but that might not matter. There are some tried and true medications that might work, like minoxidil or finasteride. But another solution is just shaving it off, and I've heard more and more how liberating this can be for a lot of guys. That's the ultimate control of their appearance. I'm Dr. Sanjay Gupta, helping you live a better life.
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12: The last time the Christian church was perfectly joined together, of the same mind and of the same judgment, was nearly 2,000 years ago. It was on that Pentecost when the Holy Spirit fell on the church. You know, the day they baptized 3,000 people in one day. From that time forward, the history of the Christian church has been one fight after another. You know, it would be no trick to maintain unity in the church if we just didn't have any people in it. But there are people in the church, and we do find a lot of things to disagree about, don't we? We can disagree over personalities. Who's in charge here? We can disagree over personal style. We can disagree over doctrines, over policies, over interpretations of Scripture. We can disagree and have a big falling out about whether or not the carpet in the church is going to be blue or whether it's going to be beige. Now, historically, some of these disagreements in the church have led Christians to split giant churches. In fact, the two of the biggest in the world, the Roman Catholic Church and the Eastern Orthodox Church, the two giant parts of the church back in their own day, split over a doctrinal issue. What was it, you ask? Well, the difference was a question of whether the Holy Spirit came from the Father and the Son, or whether the Holy Spirit came from the Father through the Son. And that divided all of Christianity over those issues. Well, in fact, the division lasts all the way to this day. Historically, some of the disagreements Christians have had have even led them to kill one another. It's a painful thing for a Christian to admit, but it's history, and so we might as well face up to it. It would be a mistake, though, a mistake some people unfortunately make, to think that this mayhem is a result of the teachings of Jesus. I can assure you, there is absolutely nothing in the teachings of Jesus to lead to any of this. Well, why does it happen then? Well, there's a basic hostility in human nature. It's a little hard to understand, but it's there. And when people become Christians, they do not automatically lay it aside. We all have a temperament. We all have a way of going about life. And just because we come to believe in Jesus, just because we accept him as personal Savior, and just because we go under the waters of baptism, doesn't mean when we come up out of that we have left all that behind. We grow out of that, or not, over some period of time. And in fact, it may be the confrontation between human nature and the divine nature, that confrontation that takes place when men come face to face with the gospel, that makes the hatred so vehement. One thing's for sure, there was an irrational hatred of Jesus by far too many people he encountered in his time. And there is nothing. You read through the gospel accounts and try to find what is it in Jesus' nature and his teaching, his approach, his style. What is it there that would generate the kind of hostility and hatred that he encountered? I can't find it. Jesus was very rarely confrontational, but they hated him anyway. Well, what on earth can be done about this innate human hostility? You know, it's there all the time. It ranges from road rage and people who... I mean, there's nothing out there happening on the highway that justifies the kind of fury that people get sometimes. Somebody cuts you off. Okay, put on your brakes and wait till he gets out of the way. Oh, no. No, that's not good enough. We're going to get on the horn, not the brakes, and we're going to pull a pistol out from under the seat and blaze away at the other car. Oh, yeah, it's happened on freeways in Los Angeles. And, of course, this human hostility crops up in road rage, and I guess we might as well call it church rage, where it gets involved in churches. One thing that becomes progressively clear, though, as you work your way through Paul's letters in the New Testament, this hostility is a function of the terrible self. And Christ asks a man to lay down the terrible self. You know that selfishness is innate in human beings, don't you? If you're a parent, you've got kiddos, you know that selfishness is born into them. I mean, there's no reason why a child growing up should be anything else except concerned about himself. Actually, it's probably a necessary part of human nature. It leads us to take care of ourselves, to avoid hazards, to avoid pain. So it's part of the design package of the human being. But we have to teach children to mitigate that selfishness so they can be socialized. In other words, if you're going to actually be a part of a social structure like a family or a larger organization like a church or a country or a civilization for that matter, you've got to become civilized. And that basically means socialized, your selfishness subordinated, so that you can cooperate with other people and give a little bit from time to time. Some of us get better socialized than others of us, I guess. Well, the church is a social institution. And it brings all these selfish natures together, and it calls on us to lay down the self for the sake of others, as Jesus did. The problem is that this call is threatening to the terrible self, and it often responds to the threat with anger, hostility, resistance. The challenge in any church is to grow together by learning to lay down our lives and our terrible self for one another. And to this end, you should know that most of the fights in the church are not over the color of carpets, they're not over the shape of pews, they're not over doctrinal issues, although they may seem to be. Most fights in church are over whose self gets its way. Now, if you can understand these things, you're way ahead of the game when you pick up the New Testament and begin to read. For you are not going to find people who are perfect. No more are you going to find people who are perfect when you go visit any church in your town. You're going to find people who have been called upon to overcome themselves, to overcome that excess of terrible self that causes them to misbehave and act like they do. And none of them have got it all right yet. Now, your going to church is probably not going to improve the net goodwill there anyway. You're going to be just like everyone else and apt to criticize people when you go attend a church. Well, these people can't even agree on the color of the carpet. Well, you'll have your problems too. The thing is, we have to learn how to work together. Really relatively simple, isn't it? Well, we've been talking about Christian origins on this series of programs, and we've come to Paul's first letter to the Corinthians. I think the Corinthian church was probably one of the most obstreperous churches in the first century. They were a growing church. They were mostly Gentile. They were active. They had an excess of the terrible self, and they weren't getting along very well at all. Paul was in Ephesus on an extended stay when he got a letter from Corinth, and along with the letter came a lot of reports and, shall we say, gossip about how things were going in Corinth. So Paul sat down, he got his scribe, and he dictated the letter that we call 1 Corinthians. Frankly, I am glad the Corinthians didn't get along, because if they had, if everything had been sweetness and light in Corinth, we wouldn't have this wonderful letter we call 1 Corinthians. Stay with me through this break, and we'll talk about this magnificent letter.
3: 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It may be more important to ask, what does Jesus tell us to do? You can be sure of that. For a free introductory CD titled, The Words of Jesus, write to Born to Win, Post Office Box 560, White House, Texas 75791, or call toll-free 1-888-BIBLE-44.
12: Paul, called to be an apostle of Jesus Christ through the will of God, and Sosthenes, our brother, unto the church of God which is at Corinth, to them who are sanctified in Christ Jesus, called to be saints, with all that in every place call upon the name of Jesus Christ our Lord, both theirs and ours. Grace be unto you, and peace from God our Father, and from the Lord Jesus Christ. It's a pretty straightforward formula that Paul uses in the beginning of all of his letters, and this one's no exception. Then he begins to talk about the kind of church they were, and it would be a mistake, even though we recognize that the Corinthian church was obstreperous, that they had problems, it would be a mistake to think that this is not a strong church and an effective one. Because Paul says, I thank my God always on your behalf for the grace that is given to you by Jesus Christ, that in everything you are enriched by him in all utterance and in all knowledge. Or this was a church that had the knowledge, they knew what they were talking about, and they were enriched in their utterance, that is, in their speech, when they spoke to others about Jesus Christ. Even as, Paul continued, the testimony of Christ was confirmed in you, so that you come behind in no gift, waiting for the coming of our Lord Jesus Christ, who shall confirm you to the end, that you may be blameless in the day of our Lord Jesus Christ. Now, you come behind in no gift, Paul said. So this was a church where miracles had been performed. It was a church that had knowledge, wisdom, insight, really a remarkable church in every way. Paul says, God is faithful, by whom you are called into the fellowship of his Son, Jesus Christ our Lord. Now I beseech you, brethren, by the name of our Lord Jesus Christ, that you all speak the same thing, and that there be no divisions among you, but that you be perfectly joined together in the same mind and the same judgment. Now, that is a tall order. I don't know if you have any idea how tough that is. He said there's to be no divisions, perfectly joined together of the same mind and the same judgment. We're not talking about a coerced unity in this church. We're not talking about a situation where someone is in charge and dares you to step out of line or dares you to speak something you shouldn't speak. You're not merely to say the same thing. You're to think the same way. Now, you can't do that with coercion. You can't do that with some kind of governmental structure, requirements laid down, or some kind of a, what shall we say, confession of faith or a set of doctrines. It just doesn't work that way, because people have minds, And those minds are at different stages of development and different stages in the acquisition of knowledge. If you could get this church all together with the same mind, the same judgment, and no divisions and speaking the same thing today, when they baptize one new person, it all goes right out the window, because this one new person is not going to be where all of them are when it comes down to it on this. So what's he talking about? Well, in the first place, the church at Corinth was deeply and profoundly divided. There were divisions. They were not speaking the same thing. They were certainly not perfectly joined together in the same mind and the same judgment. Their judgment varied all over the place on very significant issues. What Paul wants them to do is to adopt a mindset that heads in the direction of unity rather than the mindset they've got. And then he begins to discuss the nature of the problem. He says in verse 11 of 1 Corinthians 1, "It's been declared to me of you, my brethren, by those who are of the household of Chloe, that there are contentions among you." Well, fancy that. There were contentions among you. "Now this I say, every one of you has got his story. One says, I'm of Paul. Another, well, I'm of Apollos. Another one says, not me, I am of Cephas." And then there was the one who was ahead of them all, and he says, "Well, I am of Christ. I don't care about these other men." Paul's answer, "Is Christ divided?" Well, no. "Was Paul crucified for you?" No. "Were you baptized in the name of Paul?" Well, certainly not. When Paul says, "I thank God I didn't baptize any of you except Crispus and Gaius. I'm afraid if I had, some of you would be saying I baptized in my own name. I baptized, oh, by the way, the house of Stephanus, and besides, I'm not sure if I baptized anybody else at all. For Christ did not send me to baptize, but to preach the gospel, and not with wisdom of words, lest the cross of Christ should be made of no effect." Now, Paul doesn't draw out an outline when he writes a letter. He doesn't lay it all out in nice, neat, orderly, coordinated and subordinated clauses and phrases and paragraphs and so forth. What Paul probably does when he writes these letters is he dictates them as a man sitting there. And because they didn't have word processors to strike out words and rebuild sentences, what he said was what the man wrote down, and that's what we wound up with. So he rambles and does not always stay in a straight line as you read his letters. You don't necessarily have to have Peter to tell us that there are some things Paul wrote that are hard to understand. We've been able to figure that out for ourselves. But what's at issue in Corinth is that you've got personality cults, and they're divided in the church over which leader they want to follow. And Paul and Apollos, I'm sure, felt the same way. They went crazy over this. They said, "How can you think this way? For in order for you to follow one of us as opposed to the other, you've got to be able to get some kind of a wedge between us. And that wedge," he said, "just won't fit. We're not divided over these issues." And you've got to understand, Christ isn't divided. Paul wasn't crucified for you. You weren't baptized in my name. You were baptized in the name of Jesus Christ, and it was him that was crucified for you. He then goes on to say, I have come to you and I have preached this gospel, not with wisdom of words, lest the cross of Christ should be made of no effect. What do you mean by that? Well, what he means is that when he gets through speaking, if you are to be moved by what he has said, he wants you to be moved by the story of the death of Jesus, not by his eloquence, not by his persuasiveness, not by his arguments, not by anything the Apostle Paul has to offer, but by the story that he has to tell. It may be that there's an allusion here to Apollos, who was apparently really eloquent and a really powerful speaker and really moved people. And I have little doubt that there were people who said, "Well, you know, Paul, you can hardly understand what he's talking about." But now Apollos moves me when I listen to him. I'm stirred to action when I listen to him. Paul's point is, you're missing the point. It's not a question of wisdom of words. It's not a question of eloquence. It's a question of the cross of Christ. Now, the cross of Christ is a shorthand expression, really, that has to do with the suffering and the death of Jesus. He goes beyond merely saying the death of Jesus when he says the cross, because what he's talking about, and the Greek word is staros, which basically means an upright stake upon which a man is impaled and left to die. What he means by this is that the entire experience of the stake, the humiliation, the beatings that Christ had leading up to it, the long time that he hung in the sun dying on that place, and his final dread death when they jammed the spear into his side. That's what he's talking about. He says, it is that story where the power is, not in my speech or my eloquence. For the preaching of the cross, that is, of the suffering of Jesus, is to them that perish foolishness. You're not going to listen to it. The people who just have decided they're not going to hear it, it's foolishness to them. They don't want to know. The death of Christ, that's supposed to mean something to me? No, it doesn't. But unto us who are saved, it is the power of God. For it is written, I will destroy the wisdom of the wise, and I will bring to nothing the understanding of the prudent. And so just our wisdom and our understanding and our knowledge of all this stuff is not going to get us to first base. We're going to be saved by the power of God and by the death of Jesus. Where is the wise? Paul asks. Where's the scribe? Where's the debater of this world? Well, hasn't God made foolish the wisdom of this world? For after that, in the wisdom of God, the world, by wisdom, never came to know God. And you're not going to figure it out. You know, it's not something that you're going to be able to rationally analyze. You're not going to be able to run the logic as the Greeks would and come to these conclusions. It pleased God, by the foolishness of preaching, to save those who believe. And as we read along through here, there's a question mark you need to ask. When he says saved, what does he mean? Saved from what? Because earlier he speaks of, to us who are saved, it is the power of God. So Paul says, we've been saved. Saved from what? What's he talking about? And when you read in the New Testament about salvation, just exactly, what is that? We'll leave that for a little further down the road, but I wanted to plant that thought in your mind because I think the word salvation and the word saved mean different things to different people. If any indication of what I have heard from preachers is any indication, they do mean different things to different people. Well, what do they mean to you? Well, he said it's by the foolishness of preaching that God's going to save people. The Jews, oh, they want a sign. They've got to have some miracle from heaven. The Greeks, oh, they got to have logic. You've got to lay it all out for them so they can follow it logically. But we preach Christ crucified. We preach not only that Christ died, but that he died horribly on a stake. We preach this. To the Jews, it's a stumbling block. To the Greeks, it's just so much foolishness. But to those who are called, both Jews and Greeks, that is to those whom God has opened their minds and who are ready to hear, Christ, the power of God, Christ, the wisdom of God. Because the foolishness of God is wiser than men, and the weakness of God is stronger than men. Stay with me. I'll be back right after these words.
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12: Now, if you're going to strive for the kind of unity Paul was talking about, that we all speak the same thing, there be no divisions among us, that we're perfectly joined together in the same mind and the same judgment in our little local church here. Now, what are we going to do? Well, I'll tell you, the very first element is humility. Because those people who think a little more of themselves than they ought to think are not going to give the right kind of credence to the opinions and the thoughts of other people. And that's why, in chapter 1, verse 26, Paul makes this little digression. He says, you see your calling, brethren, how that not many wise men after the flesh, not many mighty, not many noble, are called. It's almost as though he said, look around you, brethren. How many wise men do you see? How many powerful men do you see? How many of the nobility are here? You see any senators? You see any crown princes? Any dukes? Any duchesses among you here? Because in truth, God has chosen the foolish things of the world to confound the wise, and God has chosen the weak things of the world to confound the things that are strong. And base things, low things, things which are despised has God chosen, yea, and things that are nothing, to bring to nothing things that are. Why would God do that? Because indeed, folks, this is the pattern of God throughout the Bible. He will often choose the younger of two sons. He will choose the one who people are least likely to listen to as a prophet. He chooses the base things, the things that are despised, the things people don't want to listen to. Why does he do this? Paul says in verse 29, he does it that no flesh should glory in his presence. You know, if I as a preacher come along and I build a following through my eloquence, then I can glory in the things that I have done. I have impressed all these people with how much I know about the Bible, and therefore I can take pride. God says, I'm sorry, we can't work it that way. I don't want any flesh standing up and glorying of himself in my presence. And I guess as long as when we get cut, we have to confess we're flesh and we've got no business standing up. We'd better sit down. But of him, Paul says, are you in Christ Jesus, who of God was made unto us wisdom and righteousness and sanctification and redemption? God is the one who is our wisdom. It is God who is our righteousness. It's God who sets us apart. It's God who redeems us. He does it, and according as it is written, he that glories, let him glory in the Lord. You know, there's an interesting little thought here, and I'll take a moment just to explain. These words that are thrown out so often, like sanctification and redemption, often go in one ear and out the other of the reader, but they're two words that you need to understand. To be sanctified means simply to be set apart. The words, both in Hebrew and in Greek, that deal with this sort of thing, have to do with, if you can imagine, let's say, 10 identical baseballs, all of them perfectly identical, laid out on a countertop. If you take one of these balls and you set it apart from the other, you have done the fundamental thing that the Scriptures talk about in making something holy. Because the fundamental thing is to take something and set it apart from others of the same kind. That's all there is to it. The only thing is that in the Bible, when this expression of set apart is used, it usually means to set something apart for God. And it is not a matter of merit. Remember the example. 10 identical baseballs. One is picked and set apart. Not because it's different, not because it's better. It is set apart for God, and that's what makes it different. Now, that's what the Bible speaks of when it talks about sanctification. And one who is a saint is one who has been set apart for God. It doesn't mean anything about his personal quality, that he's better than the other baseballs. It means basically that God just picked him apart and set him apart from the others. The other word here is redemption. In the Old Testament, a person could be sold into slavery. For example, if he stole a sheep and he didn't have anything to make restitution with, they put him on the auction block, they sold him off as a slave, and the money from the sale went to the person to pay for the sheep that had been stolen. Now, the law of God made a provision, though, that if that happened to you and you got sold into slavery, that for whatever period of time was involved, relatives, kinsmen of yours, could redeem you, that is, buy you back. They could pay the price and bail you out, as it were, and get you your freedom. That's what redemption means. And in a Christian sense, we have sold ourselves into sin. That through sinning, we've sold ourselves in a way to the devil. And Jesus Christ, through his own blood, buys us back. It isn't with money. It's by his death, by his blood, that we are redeemed from slavery where we have been sold, a slavery which will ultimately lead to death. So when it speaks of us being in Christ Jesus, who is our wisdom and righteousness and sanctification and redemption, you understand what we mean, that according as it is written, he that glories, let him glory in the Lord. Chapter 2, verse 1 continues the same thought. Now I, brethren, when I came to you, because of all I said before up here, I came not with excellency of speech or wisdom, declaring to you the testimony of God. It does seem, you know, when you read through Paul's epistles, that he was not an especially good speaker or orator in the Greek style. It's hard to imagine, frankly, when you read the quality of his letters, but that's what he says. And he says, I didn't come here with excellency of speech or wisdom declaring the testimony of God, because I determined not to know anything among you save Jesus Christ and him crucified. And I was with you in weakness and in fear and in much trembling, and my speech and my preaching was not with enticing words of men's wisdom, but in demonstration of the Spirit and power. You know, it's hard to imagine Paul trembling, but he did, that their faith would not stand in the wisdom of men, but in the power of God. Paul did not want a personal following. He wanted them to follow God or nothing else. Until next time, this is Ronald Dart, and you were born to win.
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I couldn't say for certain who the father was. 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
9: A better life with Dr. Sanjay Gupta.
10: For decades, the prevailing wisdom for someone who's had a heart attack has been to put them on beta blockers for the rest of their life. But new research suggests that might not be necessary, and that the benefits of these medications probably taper off after a year or two. On the whole, and for the average person, beta blockers are very safe and very effective. But, as with any medication, they can come with a cost. A financial one, and also potential side effects. We're talking about things like fatigue, dizziness, dry mouth, dry eyes. I want to be clear when I say that you absolutely should talk to your doctor before starting or stopping any medication. Point is, if you're years out from a heart attack and you're in otherwise good health, you might want to ask your doctor about discontinuing beta blockers. You'll want to, of course, keep up a healthy lifestyle, diet, exercise, and sleep. I'm Dr. Sanjay Gupta, helping you live a better life.

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9: For decades, the prevailing wisdom for someone who's had a heart attack has been to put them on beta blockers for the rest of their life. But new research suggests that might not be necessary, and that the benefits of these medications probably taper off after a year or two. On the whole, and for the average person, beta blockers are very safe and very effective. But, as with any medication, they can come with a cost. A financial one, and also potential side effects. We're talking about things like fatigue, dizziness, dry mouth, dry eyes. I want to be clear when I say that you absolutely should talk to your doctor before starting or stopping any medication. Point is, if you're years out from a heart attack and you're in otherwise good health, you might want to ask your doctor about discontinuing beta blockers. You want to, of course, keep up a healthy lifestyle, diet, exercise, and sleep. I'm Dr. Sanjay Gupta, helping you live a better life.
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14: 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Ask them how the posts in their feed make them feel. These apps are built to be addictive, so kids, all of us in fact, will keep coming back for more, even when we are made to feel worse. It's bizarre. You might need to help your son or daughter reset their algorithm by unfollowing certain accounts and following or interacting with more positive ones. They might need suggestions of other healthier things to do, or to see you leading the way by example and putting your own phone away. In the run-up to bedtime, everyone's phone should go away, no questions asked. And if you need some help, sort of, I guess, resetting expectations, try engaging parents of your kids' friends for a more coordinated effort. I'm Dr. Sanjay Gupta, helping you live a better life.
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This old house once knew my children. 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This old house was a home and comfort as we fought the storms of life. This old house once rang with the laughter. This old house heard many shouts. Now she trembles in the darkness when the night wind walks about.

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On my knees I'm getting chilly, but I feel no fear of pain, 'cause I see an angel peeking.

Grace is sufficient. It's Jonathan Wilburn starting out the morning show. Good morning, everybody. It's Wednesday, the first day of July, and it's the start of a very special few days here on Singing News Radio. It's an opportunity for you to help us and to help the kingdom of God by becoming a ministry partner. 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And I know for some of you, that doesn't seem like a lot of money. Some of you, it does. Every little bit helps, but let me tell you what we're going to do. 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As my old buddy Greg Hutchins used to say, we have to keep the lights on. 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Now, what I'm going to do special this morning, for the first person to give $250, you are going to receive 5 free CDs from me personally, along with a card from me, handwritten, to thank you for your donation. As a matter of fact, why don't we do that for for the first one, and then we'll do that for after 5 givers. We'll just keep doing it over and over again this morning. For every 5 givers, the 6th giver then will receive the same thing along with the 11th giver. And the more people that give, the better. And we appreciate it so much. We wish we had enough CDs here in stock to just send them to everybody. But I do want you to know that we're trying our best to give you what we can to say thank you. 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You can call 800-527-5226 and talk to Candace, and she'll get everything situated for you. Thank you for giving. We've got High Road coming up, Brian Free and Assurance, but right now, our friends, the Three Heath Brothers, with It's Not About Us.

0: The latest from Deborah Perry and Jaden's Call, who have a new vocalist. His name is Nate Potts. And that song has just broken into the top 40 on the Singing News monthly top 80 chart. Congratulations, guys. It is a giving few days here on Singing News Radio. 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You can give as much as you want, as much as you think can make a difference. Look, just to be honest with you guys, the expense has far outweighed what has come in over the past 6 months. We have had to cut back on things. We have had to try to do other things to cover the expenses. And just to be honest with you, it's going to require your giving and your sacrifice to help us stay on the air. And what that does, though, it allows you to be able to be a part of what God does. Now, think about this. When a song is played here and it changes a life, you can honestly say that you had something to do with that. So would you give right now any amount but our $250 gifts or more? You're going to receive some perks from us. And for the first one to give $250 this morning, I'm giving you 5 free CDs. I'm going to send them to you myself with a handwritten card from me thanking you for your gift. So who will be the first? 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
7: A better life with Dr. Sanjay Gupta.
8: For decades, the prevailing wisdom for someone who's had a heart attack has been to put them on beta blockers for the rest of their life. But new research suggests that might not be necessary, and that the benefits of these medications probably taper off after a year or two. On the whole, and for the average person, beta blockers are very safe and very effective. But, as with any medication, they can come with a cost. A financial one, and also potential side effects. We're talking about things like fatigue, dizziness, dry mouth, dry eyes. I want to be clear when I say that you absolutely should talk to your doctor before starting or stopping any medication. Point is, if you're years out from a heart attack and you're in otherwise good health, you might want to ask your doctor about discontinuing beta blockers. You'll want to, of course, keep up a healthy lifestyle, diet, exercise, and sleep. I'm Dr. Sanjay Gupta, helping you live a better life.
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It's one of the greatest songs you'll ever hear right there from his heart, Joseph Habedank with The Basement. Joseph and his wife, Lindsay, are expecting twins this September. That's very special. Before that, we heard Jeff and Sherry, Sunshine on a Cloudy Day, and The Witness with It's Only by the Blood. 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

A great way to start off this hour with a hand clapping toad tapper. That's the Meadows with Fountain of Life. This is Singing News Radio. I'm Joseph Reed. Happy Wednesday. We are asking all of our great listeners out there to consider becoming a ministry partner over the next few days to commemorate America's 250th birthday by donating $250 to Singing News Radio, 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

That's the Neelands. Their music continues to go strong, and I'm so glad it's loving you. Before that, Legacy 5 with I Know the Sweet Voice of the Shepherd. Good morning. It is a giving week here, celebrating the 250th anniversary of America. 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The music continues. Here's Mark Trammell Quartet.

That's Gaither Vocal Band with Sometimes It Takes a Mountain and Sometimes It Takes This. It takes a drink of coffee on a Wednesday morning, July the 1st, the very first day of a new month. It is a celebration of America's 250th birthday, as you've heard me talk about this morning. 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My buddy Scotty Inman coming up next on the show with Broken Man Can. We've got Promised Land and Karen Pick, a new

Karen Peck of New River with The God That I Serve. Before that, Promised Land Quartet with Gone On Before. I want you to picture this, everybody. Picture someone out there listening to the radio right now that heard the song, The God That I Serve is a God of Miracles, Abraham, Isaac, and all who believe. And think about what they, or maybe even you, are going through whenever that song comes on. And think about how that song can impact their life so heavily, maybe even change their life. I know there have been songs that literally brought me out of a dark time that I heard right here on Singing News Radio. And many of you have the same testimony. 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

has been buried forever, where it can no longer be found. God's memory describes it as never

not once brag of perfection. Some days I take stumbling spells, but I ask the Lord for correction, and that ocean of grace never fails. I owe him my deepest devotion. I'm washed in his blood and I'm free. His mercy and grace fills that ocean. Now my guilt

the Down East Boys starting out this hour with a powerful ballad, Preach Jesus. 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That's what we're trying to do around here, is to keep lifting up the name above every name. 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
15: By age 35, two-thirds of American men will experience some degree of noticeable hair loss. And by age 50, about 85% of men will have significantly thinning hair. That's according to the American Hair Loss Association. Now, one dermatologist explained that hair loss can either be genetic or it can be triggered by stress, illness, surgery, medications, major life events. No matter the cause, a lot of men, understandably, are frustrated by hair loss because it seems like a loss of control. You can take great care of your scalp by all sorts of expensive lotions and potions, but that might not matter. There are some tried and true medications that might work, like minoxidil or finasteride. But another solution is just shaving it off, and I've heard more and more how liberating this can be for a lot of guys. That's the ultimate control of their appearance. I'm Dr. Sanjay Gupta, helping you live a better life.
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18: If a man sets out to convince an audience of the truth of his message, why wouldn't he give it his best shot? Wouldn't you normally think a man would pull out all the stops, make every effort to persuade? Wouldn't he use every rhetorical trick, every possible, honest means of persuading his audience? Well, there's an old saying, he who is convinced against his will is of the same mind still. And which of us has not gone along with something when we really weren't entirely persuaded? Oh, sure we have. In fact, the expression to go along with in our society, our language, is almost always followed by the word but. Well, I'll go along with this, but. It implies a lack of persuasion. We go along, well, because we don't want to raise a stink. We go along because, well, I can't find any good reason not to go along with it right now, but I have a feeling I will, and I'm going along with it, but I don't really like it. So a man might make a decision not to pull out all the stops in his argument, because he wants to be sure when all is said and done that they really agree to his proposition and they're not just going along. Well, something like this was in the Apostle Paul's mind when he wrote to the Corinthians. In the second chapter, in verse 1, he says, "And I, brethren, when I came to you, came not with excellency of speech or of wisdom to declare the testimony of God, because I determined not to know anything among you save Jesus Christ and him crucified." By that he means the message of Jesus, Jesus' work, who he was and what he stood for, and the fact that when all was said and done, he suffered and he died that we might live. He said, "I came to you, I did not pull out all the stops. I didn't use rhetoric. I didn't use all the tricks of the trade to try to persuade you. I came to you with a very simple message, Jesus Christ and him crucified. And I was with you in weakness and in fear and in much trembling. And my speech and my preaching was not with enticing words of man's wisdom. Oh, no. It was in demonstration of the Spirit and of power." Now, why, Paul asked the Corinthians, did I do this? "I did it so your faith would not stand in the wisdom of men, but in the power of God." I understand that. Paul was saying, "I don't want you to believe me. I want you to believe God." When you think of it, it makes a lot of sense. How many religious cults have been built as a personality cult? In fact, it's characteristic of cults that they really are built around the belief in a man, a leader. Oh, we may believe the man is following God, but nevertheless, the belief is in the man. And Paul said, "I didn't want that. I don't want that." Now, why was he making an issue of all this? The answer to that's pretty simple. It's because the Corinthians were dividing up along lines and choosing up sides based upon the persons of leaders. Paul seems to say that the major parties were Paul, Apollos, Cephas, and Christ. That is, people organized themselves around their preferences for one leader over another. What Paul is calling for is some level of humility and of trying to bring things into perspective. Because truly, to achieve this state that he speaks of as perfectly joined together of the same mind and the same judgment, what he said back in chapter 1, there's got to be a lot of humility on all sides of the issue. You can't sit around with this arrogance of thinking, "Well, I'm right and you're stupid," and expect to ever achieve any form of unity. Well, Paul said, "Nevertheless, we do speak wisdom among those who are mature, but not the wisdom of this world or the princes of this world that are going nowhere." I mean, we're not using that methodology. We're not talking that way. We're speaking the wisdom of God in a mystery, even the hidden wisdom which God ordained before the world unto our glory. Do you know what he's talking about? What he's saying is that there is a mystery involved in all this. It is hidden wisdom. It's something that God before the world established, and it has to do with our glory. What do you mean, glory? Glory is one of those religious words you hear sometimes, and sometimes in emotional outbursts, people will stand and hold their hands in the air and say, "Glory, glory, glory, glory," repeating the word many times over. And one wonders, what do you mean? Because in the Bible, the word has a very specific meaning. It has to do with the appearance of a resurrected saint, or the resurrected Christ, or of God himself. The word is connected to light, to shining, to brightness. And when Paul speaks of it this way, he is speaking of what another will later call the likeness of God, that man will be raised from the dead in glory, that is, shining, himself shining like the sun, himself with an appearance like the appearance of the Son of God. Paul says that God had this hidden wisdom before the world, and the objective was our glory. None of the princes of this world knew that. If they had have known it, they wouldn't have crucified the Lord of glory, says Paul. But, as it is written, eye has not seen, nor ear heard. In fact, it hasn't even entered into the imagination of man the things which God has prepared for them that love him. But God has revealed them to us by his Spirit. For the Spirit searches all things, yea, the deep things of God. That's interesting, because the suggestion is that there are superficial things of God, and then there are the deep things of God, things which every one of us at least think we would like to know. Paul's expression, eye has not seen, ear has not heard, it has not even entered into the imagination of man, the things that God has prepared for them that love him, it opens your mind up, and you reach out and you say, oh, I wish that somehow I could understand. Paul says God has revealed these things to us by his Spirit, because the Spirit knows everything and searches all things, even the deepest things of God. And one can wonder, well, how much of his Spirit do we have? How much in touch with him are we? And do we really grasp those things, those unimaginable things that God has prepared for them that love him? You know, I hear people talk a lot about salvation and getting saved and so forth, and it's a religious experience. In their terminology, really, salvation or getting saved is an expression of a religious experience. But I always like to ask, saved from what and salvation from what? What are we talking about here? Well, in the simplest possible terms, we are saved from death. Jesus came to deliver those of us who all our lifetime were in bondage through the fear of death. And whether you talk about salvation from sin, or whether you talk about healing someone who is sick being a kind of saving of him from a disease, whatever you're talking about, in the end, salvation is salvation from death. And the opposite of death is life. And the gift of God is eternal, everlasting life. And when you think about that, realizing that life is everlasting, the possibilities are beyond the imagination of man. Stay with me. I'll be right back with more of 1 Corinthians.
10: 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How much power is controlled by the Creator of the universe? And what does He plan to do with it? 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
18: Paul does not think it's possible for the natural man to understand this. He says, for what man knows the things of a man, save the spirit of man which is in him? Well, in the same way, even so the things of God knows no man but the Spirit of God. Now, what he means by this, at least what he seems to mean by this, is that just you have to have the spirit of man in order to comprehend the things of man. Man, you know, has a brain, and every other creature has a brain. But man's is not even the largest of the brains among the creatures. So why is it that man's brain is superior? What is it about man? Well, Paul seems to be saying that there is something in man. There is a spirit in man that is an empowering spirit that gives power to the brain to rise above the function of mere animal. He calls it the spirit of man. And so it is that I can stand and have a conversation with my dog, but my dog does not have a clue what the conversation is about. She does not know why I do the things that I do, because she does not have the mind of a man. And so he says the gap between the mind of an animal and the mind of man is comparable, or is a good analogy to the difference between the mind of a man and the mind of God. The things of God a man cannot know. The only way he can do it is if his mind is empowered to know it by the Spirit of God. Now we have received not the spirit of the world, but the Spirit which is of God, that we might know the things that are freely given to us of God, which things we speak, not in the words that man's wisdom teaches. In other words, not in the style of the advertising executive, not in the style of the presentation of a corporate advertising department. We don't give it to you this way. We give it in words the Holy Spirit teaches, and we compare spiritual things to spiritual things. But the natural man, the ordinary man, The man who has man's mind, he doesn't receive the things of the Spirit of God. They're foolishness to him. In fact, he cannot know them because they are spiritually discerned. In other words, if you're going to understand the things of God, something has got to change inside of you. You cannot merely be empowered to the level of human understanding. You have got to be empowered to the level of spiritual understanding. Now he says, he that is spiritual is able to discern or judge all things, yet he himself cannot really be judged by any man. For who has known the mind of the Lord that he may instruct him? But we have the mind of Christ. Now what does Paul mean when he speaks of a man who is spiritual? I think many people would confuse that with what we would call mystic. In other words, we are people who are involved in mysticism, and they are mystics. But that's not what Paul means by a person who is spiritual. When Paul speaks of a man or a woman as spiritual, he is speaking of a person who follows the leading of the Spirit. When he speaks of a person as carnal, he is speaking of a person who is following the leading of the flesh, because that's the meaning of the word carnal, meat, natural, flesh. Spiritual is the opposite of that, following the lead of the Holy Spirit. And that's why in chapter 3, verse 1 of 1 Corinthians, Paul says this, "And I, brethren, could not speak unto you as unto spiritual. I could only speak unto you as unto carnal. Even as babes in Christ, you are still following the reasoning, the line of thought, and the line of action of the flesh." He said, "I have fed you with milk, not with meat, for up until this time you simply were not able to stand it. In fact, it looks to me like you are still not able to handle it. For you are still carnal." For him to write in this letter to this church and say, "You are carnal," is to say you are following the lead of the flesh. You're doing the natural thing. You're doing the things the flesh leads you to do. You're doing the thing that men do. "For whereas there is among you envying and strife and divisions," let me ask you, aren't you carnal? Aren't you walking like men? And the definition is even included in the phrase. You're following the flesh. You're walking not like godly men, not like God, not like Christ, and not by the leadership of the Spirit. You are walking like men. "For while one of you says, I'm of Paul," another says, "Well, I'm of Apollos." Aren't you carnal? And really, what could they say? "For envying and strife and divisions that had resulted out of their actions were certainly not things that happen when you walk after the leadership of the Spirit." They couldn't disagree with Paul when he made this statement. When you do this, he says, aren't you carnal? Aren't you walking like men? Well, then who is Paul? And who is Apollos? "But servants, by whom you believed, even as the Lord gave to every man." We are just servants of God, nothing more. I have planted, Apollos watered. But don't you understand that it was God that gave the increase? So then neither is he that plants anything, neither he that waters, but God that gives the increase. Now he that plants and he that waters, we're united, and every man will receive his own work according to his labor. Now this whole thing is to get in perspective the difference in personalities that was fueling the partisanship in this church, because it was divided. They were bickering and fighting over all kinds of things, and it was being fueled by personality cults in the church. Paul tries to help them to understand that Apollos and I are not what's important. I planted, but I'm nothing. Apollos watered. He's nothing. It's God that brings about the results. We, he said, are laborers together with God. You're God's farm. You are God's, and then he's grasping for words, it seems here. You are God's building, he says. "Now, according to the grace which is given to me as a wise master builder, I got out there and I laid the foundation. I put the little stakes in the ground, laid out my strings. I got it all straight and level. I was very sure, very careful in laying the foundation with you people of a knowledge of God. But I haven't been able to do it all. Another has come and has built on the foundation that I have laid." Now let everybody be careful how he builds on this. For no one can lay any other foundation than the one which is laid. What's my foundation, he says? It's Jesus Christ. Now if any man build on this foundation, gold, silver, precious stones, or wood, or hay, or stubble, every man's work shall be made plain, for the day shall declare it. It will be revealed by fire, and the fire shall try every man's work what sort it is. Now you should understand that trial by fire is a biblical image or metaphor. It's talking about the kind of adversity that comes upon us under all sorts of circumstances. You can have a church, for example, that in good times and fair times is able to percolate along very nicely. They have their little problems, little fault lines and difficulties, but they still survive and hang together. It is only when the church comes under stress that we really find out what kind of things they're made of. The church at Corinth had gone along very nicely up to a point, but once stress had been applied to it, problems began to arise. And what Paul is saying here to people who build on the foundation of the apostles is be really careful how you build, because the time is going to come when the edifice you are building, this church you're putting together and cobbling together, is going to come under stress. Sooner or later, it's going through the fire. And when it goes through the fire, we're going to find out what kind of work has really been done. If a man's work abide which he has built, he'll get a reward. If the man's work is burned, he'll suffer loss, even though he himself might be saved. But the whole thing goes through fire. Now, if I were sitting in Corinth and I heard this letter read to me, I would go back in my mind and consider the pettiness of our squabbles. I would consider the smallness of our differences and our bickering. And I would realize that the time is ahead of us when all of us together are going to go through the fire. And really, all this stuff, most of the stuff that we fight about, is going to be consumed and burnt away, and only that which is of value will be left. I want to think about that. Stay with me. I'll be right back.
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18: Paul is fond of analogies. He likes to develop his metaphors and his comparisons. And in this particular case, he's decided to compare the church at Corinth to God's building. He says, I came in there and I laid the foundation, and the foundation is Jesus Christ, and nobody can lay any other foundation. So everything we build on this foundation is going to come up in the shape and the form and according to the likeness of Jesus Christ. He loves it. And then he says about this building, don't you know that you are the temple of God? 1 Corinthians 3, verse 16. Don't you know that you are the temple of God and that the Spirit of God dwells in you? This is what the church is supposed to be like. It's to be a temple unto God, and the Holy Spirit is to live in this church. Now, if any man defile the temple of God, well, God would destroy him, for the temple of God is holy. And that's what you are. And so the idea that we would defile the temple that God is building by our attitudes, by our actions, by the way we treat one another, well, Paul says we're inviting destruction. In chapter 3, verse 18, he says, let no man deceive himself. If any man among you seems to be wise in this world, maybe he ought to become a fool so that he can really be wise. Because the wisdom of the world, Paul is indicating, is not what we need. The wisdom of the world, well, that's foolishness with God. For it is written, he takes the wise in their own craftiness. And again, the Lord knows the thoughts of the wise, that they are vain. You know, we spend so much of our lives, our Christian lives, our secular lives, our lives together in the church and so forth, trying to craft solutions to problems, trying to cobble together old coalitions for political reasons in the church to accomplish various things. We have our own agendas, and we work so hard at them sometimes. But God says maybe we ought to become foolish and realize that all the wisdom that we apply that comes from the world at large is foolishness with God. Therefore, Paul concludes in verse 21, let no man glory in men. Remember, this is what we all got started on this in the first place. When Paul says, I hear there are divisions among you because somebody's saying, well, I'm of Paul. Another says, well, I'm of Paulus. Another one says, well, I am of Cephas. And the smart guy says, well, I am of Christ. And Paul says, I wish you would learn not to glory in men, for all things are yours. It's for your sake, whether it's Paul or Apollos or Cephas or the world, or it's life or death or things present or things to come, all this is yours. And you, you're Christ's. And Christ is God's. How then should a man think of us, Paul asks? We are God's ministers. We are Christ's servants. We are stewards of the mysteries of God. Now, a steward is not the owner. He is the person who is responsible for the owner's property. In other words, the gospel was put in their hands as stewards, not as owners. And he says in chapter 4, verse 2, moreover, it's required in stewards that a man be found faithful. In other words, God watches what we're doing. He evaluates what we're doing, and he requires that we be faithful to the gospel that we have been given. But with me, it's a small thing that I should be judged by you. Now, I don't know exactly what was going on, but with all this division between the men, those people who had decided they wanted to follow somebody else, were probably critical of Paul. And he said, really, it's kind of small that I should be judged by you or of any man's judgment. In fact, I don't even judge myself. I don't know anything against myself. My conscience is clear, Paul says, but that doesn't justify me. My conscience is clear, but that doesn't make me right. The one that judges me is the Lord. Therefore, I say to all you people, don't judge anything before the time until the Lord come, who will bring to light the hidden things of darkness, who will make manifest the counsels of the heart, and then shall every man have praise of God rather than of one another. Now these things, Paul says, I have in a figure of speech transferred to myself and Apollos for your sakes. Oh, now that's an interesting little wrinkle. What he seems to be saying here is that what was going on in Corinth was not really that people were saying, well, I'm of Paul or I'm of Apollos. What he is saying is, I have transferred what's going on in your church to Apollos and I, so that you might learn in us not to think of men above that which is written, and that no one of you should be puffed up for one against another, no matter who the one or the other is. He says, get the point? So he talks about, he doesn't name names of the people in the church who were the leaders of different little cultish groups within the church. No, he transfers it all to him and Apollos and said, now supposing that we're doing these things and you're dividing up along these lines, brethren, you shouldn't think above what is written, and you shouldn't be puffed up against one another. Now he then says, who makes you to differ from another? Just what makes you any better than anybody else? And what do you have that hasn't been given to you? And if it was given to you, what are you glorying about as though it hadn't been given to you, as though you went out and got it for yourself? Paul's pen at this point begins to drip with sarcasm. He says, now you're full. Now, oh, you're rich. You have reigned with kings without us. And I would to God that you did reign, because if you did, we'd be there with you. But I think that God has set forth us, the apostles, last, as it were appointed to death. For we have made a spectacle to the world, and to angels, and to men. We're fools, for Christ's sake. But not you. Oh, no. You're wise in Christ. We're weak. But you, no, not you. You're strong. You're honorable. Us apostles, oh, no, we're just despised. Even to this present hour, we go hungry and thirsty, and we're naked and buffeted, and have no certain dwelling place. And we labor, working with our own hands. When people make fun of us, we bless them. When they persecute us, we put up with it. Being defamed, our reputation drug in the mud, we entreat. We are made as the filth of the world, and are the offscouring of all things, to this day. It's funny, isn't it? It's not what you would expect. You would have expected the apostles to be taken care of by the church, exalted and honored by the church. You would have expected them to have been kind of protected a little bit. But Paul seems to say that the membership of the church, by and large, were going on with their lives, and they were doing just fine. Whereas the apostles were being treated like the filth of the world. I write not these things to shame you, Paul said. As my beloved sons, I warn you, for though you have 10,000 instructors in Christ, you don't have many fathers. In Christ Jesus, I have begotten you through the gospel. So I beg you, imitate my example. Until next time, this is Ronald Dart, and you were born to win.
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That's the Browns starting off this hour of the morning show. I'm Joseph Reed. 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And happy birthday, America. Here are the Perrys, My Gang. Never gets old.

There's never been another quite like my Jesus. That's the Wisnance on the morning show. Good morning, everybody. Drinking my coffee this morning. I'm almost woke up. How are you feeling today? We're celebrating 250 years of the great country we live in. A country that I thank God for because it is free. Now, Jesus Christ died for the world, not just America. But we are a free nation. We are a nation that can have churches, can go to church. We don't get punished for doing that. It's just such an honor. And for us to continue to grow and expand Singing News Radio and to be able to help others, we need your help as we are nonprofit. And trust me, the bank account is not overflowing. Let's just get real here. I might even get in trouble for saying it, but let's just get real here. Every month, right here, as the general manager of Singing News Radio, I think to myself, how in the world can we keep this going? How can we do it? I'm just shooting straight with you. That's all I can be, is honest with you. 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We've cut every cost we can cut. We've done everything we can to save money.

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God will meet the need as long as we are faithful. And we appreciate you so much. We might be in the fire, but I know that that's when Jesus can show up. Here's Janet Pascal.

Yeah, that's a good way to kick off a Wednesday morning. First day of July, we're kicking it off with the Cragans. God's Love and Me. Welcome in, y'all. I am Troy Peach, hanging out in the chair and on the air, ready for another fantastic day of great gospel music right here on Singing News Radio. Can you believe we are just days away from the big 250 celebration? Yes, things are happening all over this country, and I've even got something big 250 to tell you about here on Singing News Radio. Stick around with me. You're going to love all the great music today. Here's the new one from the Perrys on this Wednesday, By the Blood. I'm Troy Peach.

Little music from Jason Crabb here on this Wednesday, Washed by the Water. Three Heath Brothers just before that with We Need a Revival. I am Troy Peets, and this is Singing News Radio. Here's music from Jeff Talbert and Primitive Road. There's no better time than now. It's Singing News Radio.

0: From legendary quartets to today's favorite groups, this is Southern Gospel Middays on Singin' News Radio. I'm Troy Peach. 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
1: A Better Life with Dr. Sanjay Gupta.
2: For decades, the prevailing wisdom for someone who's had a heart attack has been to put them on beta blockers for the rest of their life. But new research suggests that might not be necessary, and that the benefits of these medications probably taper off after a year or two. On the whole, and for the average person, beta blockers are very safe and very effective. But, as with any medication, they can come with a cost. A financial one, and also potential side effects. We're talking about things like fatigue, dizziness, dry mouth, dry eyes. I want to be clear when I say that you absolutely should talk to your doctor before starting or stopping any medication. Point is, if you're years out from a heart attack and you're in otherwise good health, you might want to ask your doctor about discontinuing beta blockers. You'll want to, of course, keep up a healthy lifestyle, diet, exercise, and sleep.

Yeah, it's good stuff there from their 20th anniversary album, Live in Amsterdam, Ernie Haas and Signature Sound, Until We Fly Away. I am Troy Peach. It's 23 minutes past the hour here on Singin' News Radio. Let's go back a little more of that bluegrass gospel. This time it's from Authentic Unlimited. You Know What I Need on Singin' News Radio.

little throwback music from the Mighty Kingsmen. I just stopped by on my way home. Coming around the bottom of the hour, Deborah Perry and Jaden's Call with God Sees Your Storm. Hey, I told you we were celebrating America's 250 here at Singa News Radio. We are celebrating with a way for you to give to keep great gospel music on the air here on Singing News Radio. 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I am Troy Peach. Here's more great Southern gospel from Mark Bishop. It's the lovely tapestry. It's Singing News Radio.

New music from High Road, That's What Love Is. Before that, you heard that classic Rusty Goodman song, I'm Persuaded to Believe, from the Binions, here on Singin' News Radio. I am Troy Peets. It's about time to head toward hour number two. On the way there, you're going to get music from Endless Highway. You're going to get, you might even hear from funny man Tim Lovelace here in just a little bit. But taking us there is Dove Award-winning music from the Isaacs, More Than a Hollow Hallelujah, on Singin' News Radio.

0: Now it's time for Moments That Motivate with humorist Tim Lovelace.
1: At the Lovelace House, we make coffee in a variety of ways. We use a French press, a percolator, a Keurig, and more. We also enjoy pour-overs, and Mary Alice, she has this one coffee maker from Holland that I call her science project. I always feel like I need a lab coat and a refresher course on the periodic table of elements before I get near it. Although I love a full-bodied cup of coffee, let me tell you how I made the weakest cup of coffee in the universe. You see, I was heading out on an early morning flight, so I decided to prepare a small pot of coffee in our automatic brewer the night before. I began with the proper amount of filtered water, then carefully placed a filter in the filter basket. I then set out some freshly ground dark roast coffee on the counter. As I was prepping everything, our dog Lola gave me a desperate look that indicated she needed to go outside. When she returned, she wanted to play, and trust me, she doesn't need caffeine. The next morning, I heard the wonderful sound of coffee brewing, and I walked into the kitchen to discover a carafe of hot water. No way! I had done everything but put the coffee grounds in the brew basket. Talk about weak coffee. Although I was doing a good thing by playing with Lola, I became distracted and left out the most important ingredient. In our spiritual lives, we can be so busy doing good things that we get distracted from the main focus, God Himself. May we all daily taste of His goodness.
0: To learn more about humorist, speaker, and storyteller Tim Lovelace, or to find out when Tim will be in your area, go to timlovelace.com and be sure to follow Tim on social media.
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It's Only by the Blood. 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I am Troy Peets, your host. Always glad to be in the chair and on the air with you, bringing you the best in Southern Gospel music right here on Singing News Radio. Singing News verse of the day going to come your way in just a little bit. Plus more great gospel music like this one here. It's the latest from Jonathan Wilburn. It's Grace is Sufficient on Singing News Radio.

0: Former number one song from Greater Vision here on this Wednesday, Sow the Good Seed. Somebody Testify from Southbound just before that here on this Wednesday. It is now time for your singing news verse of the day. Today we're going to look over in the book of Colossians, chapter number 3 and verse number 2. Set your mind on things above, not on things on the earth. That's your singing news verse of the day here on Southern Gospel Middays. I'm Troy Peach. Let's get one of my favorite families in gospel music. Love these guys, the Freemans. I'm gonna make it.
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5: 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Don't

Music from my gang here on this Wednesday. I'm expecting a mountain. Pete's Goldman on Southern Gospel Middays. I'm Troy. Pete's coming up in just a few. I got music from the Tallies on the way. I got the sound lined up. But here's one from Brian Free and Assurance. You'll remember this one, Without Jesus. It's Southern Gospel Middays on Singing News Radio. Mark Trammell Quartet up next.

The Word of Prophecy Broadcast. In this hour of the world's greatest crisis, hear a unique revelation and message by Brother Ray Pringle, a man anointed to be a prophet of God. The voice of one crying in the wilderness, prepare ye the way of the Lord, make his path straight, as saith the prophet. And many of the children of Israel shall he turn to the Lord their God, and he shall go before him in the spirit and power of Elias, to turn the hearts of the fathers to the children, and the disobedient to the wisdom of the just, to make ready a people prepared.

0: Welcome to radio's most challenging hour, the Word of Prophecy broadcast, and I'm Brother Ray Pringle. And ladies and gentlemen, I call your attention to this profound truth that this ministry has been raised up by the Lord to be a lighthouse, our message for a beacon and guidepost for the world-conforming church of our Lord. And I pray today the Lord will truly give you ears to hear this true prophetic message out of your Holy Bible entitled The Gathering Storm, as I began in the book of Luke, chapter 21 and verse 25. There shall be signs in the sun and in the moon and in the stars, and upon the earth distress of nations with perplexity, the sea and the waves roaring, men's hearts failing them for fear, and for looking after those things which are coming to pass, for the powers of heaven shall be shaken. Now, there's some things coming on this earth, ladies and gentlemen, that Jesus foretold us would be a great spiritual darkness and a gathering storm that would bring God's four judgments down upon the excessive sinful heads of the members of this old judgment-bound rebellious generation. And ladies and gentlemen, we're members of a rebellious generation, people who will not hear the word of God, which say to the preachers, don't preach to us right things. Preach to us smooth things. Preach to us deceits. We don't want to hear the truth. My Lord, one of the great prophecies in the New Testament found in 2 Timothy 4:3 and 4 was that the time would come, and these are all prophetic references to the very generation we're living in by Jesus Christ and his holy apostles and prophets. And he says a time will come when they will not endure sound doctrine, but after their own lust shall they heap to themselves teachers, having itching ears, and they'll turn away their ears from the truth. They're doing it today, and turn their ears to fables. Jesus said, in this end time there'd be signs warning us of impending disasters yet to come, sorrows unknown, of judgment, troubles in a magnitude that no generation since Noah's day has ever experienced or encountered. Now he said there'd be signs of the moon, the sun, and the stars telling us of these impending disasters of God's judgments. On the earth, he said, there would be distress of nations with perplexity, which means there would be pressures from problems from every side, economic pressures, all kind of military pressures, social pressures, pressures from every side with no solutions to them, and the sea and the waves would be roaring. The sea and the waves roaring in Bible terminology is the violent revolution of masses, the masses of people all over the world in rebellion and revolution. And then he said, because of these things, men's heart would be failing them for fear and for looking after these things that are coming on the earth. Ladies and gentlemen, today we're beginning to see the rise of the visitation of this gathering storm. We're even now in the turbulence that precedes the storm and the spiritual darkness that's arising because of the moral conditions, the terrible moral conditions, or we might say the immoral conditions that exist, and the abominations that are being committed in men, women, young people, sinning grievously, sinning excessively against God, intemperate in every respect, every appetite. Oh, my Lord, they're eating and drinking, buying and selling, building and planning, marrying, divorcing. My God, have mercy. Jesus said it would be this intemperance in sex, in drink, in reaching out to get money, in criminal activity, there would be an intemperate, oh Lord, an excessive warfare among the people in trying to get their share of everything that was exotic in pleasure. Well, ladies and gentlemen, we're seeing these things fulfilled before our bewildering eyes. And what is the end of them going to be? God says, I'm going to pour out my four sword judgments upon you. Now, Jesus made this classic pronouncement in Matthew, the 24th chapter, beginning in verse 6. He said, you're going to hear wars and rumors of wars, but don't be troubled. This is not the end. For nations rise against nation, kingdom against kingdom, and then there will be famines That's extreme hunger will result. Pestilences, that is, plagues and epidemics of diseases will arise, such as what we're seeing today, cancers that are out of control, the AIDS. My God, have mercy, a more terrifying epidemic than we've known in any nearby historically recorded century. Then they said it'd be earthquakes, and that's, of course, accompanied with many other natural disasters, such as droughts, as we've seen, extreme droughts, extreme freezes, storms, floods, all kind of things upon men and livestock and poultry. And Jesus said in verse 8, all these are the beginning of sorrow. See, there's a greater magnitude of these extreme judgments will arise in a magnitude unprecedented since the days of Noah. And what's the reason for it, ladies and gentlemen? Well, you read back in Noah's day, Jesus said our days would be like Noah. How was Noah's day? Genesis 6 and verse 5. And God saw that the wickedness of man was great upon the earth, and that the hearts of men was only on evil continually. And it repented the Lord he'd made man on the earth. And he said, I'll destroy man and beast and the creeping things and the fowls of the air, for it repenteth me that I've made them. But Noah, verse 8 says, found grace in the eyes of the Lord. Praise God. If you repent and walk with God and give up your sins, you can find grace in the eyes of the Lord. And God will see you through this stinking, rising spiritual darkness and all these terrible judgments that's going to erupt in the midst of this Stygian spiritual darkness. God will see us through these things in the rise of this gathering storm, in its destructiveness, in all its disasters that will result from it. My Lord, you read Psalm 91, God said, because you made me your habitation and lived in me, you trusted me in the midst of these things, and said, my angels will be with you, and they'll keep you in all your ways. Praise God, you don't have to be afraid of the terror by night, nor for the arrow that flieth by day, nor for the pestilence that walketh in darkness, nor for the destruction that wasteth at noonday. 1,000 shall fall at your side, and 10,000 at your right hand. But it won't come nigh thee, only with thine eyes shall thou see and behold the reward of the wicked. Ladies and gentlemen, this nation and our generation is a wicked generation, and God is already forewarned by his holy prophet in Jeremiah 18, 9, and 10. Listen to this. If that nation that I have pronounced benefits upon do evil in my sight, that it obey not my voice, I will repent of the good wherewith I said I would benefit that nation. This is America, ladies and gentlemen. And let me remind you, America, the highways of history are strewn with debris and ruins of nations and empires that forgot God and rebelled against his word. Don't this following scripture here sound like our own sick society, as it's a rebuke of God's prophet some 25 centuries ago against a nation very similar to ours, Israel, in its very, in its greatest heights of affluence and the blessings of God upon it. Here it is, and it's found in Jeremiah 3, beginning in verse 2. God said, you polluted the land with your whoredoms and with your wickedness. You perverted your way. You've forgotten the Lord your God. You lie down in shame, and your confusion has covered you. You've sinned against the Lord your God, you and your fathers, and from your youth even until this day, you've not obeyed the voice of the Lord God. Ladies and gentlemen, that sounds like the condition of our sick society and polluted nation here today that is polluted, my God, with these abominations which we are committing against the Lord. Jeremiah 19 and verse 4, God said, because you've forsaken me and estranged this place, and have filled the place with the blood of innocence. You fill the place with the blood of innocence. God says, I'll make this place a desolation, a hissing, and everyone that passeth by shall be astonished and hiss because of all the plagues, all those diseases, epidemics that I have put upon these people because of their excessive sins. And then in the 15th verse of Jeremiah 19, thus saith the Lord of hosts, the God of Israel, behold, I will bring upon the city and all the towns around the evil that I have pronounced against it, because they've hardened their necks, that they might not hear my words. Ladies and gentlemen, America has rebelled against her God. And Jesus has said over and over again, as he did in Luke the 13th chapter and verse 5, he said, "Verily, verily, I say unto you, except you repent." And that means to give up your sins. It don't mean to just say forgive and continue in your sins. It means to give them up. Praise God, and live a holy life. And let Jesus Christ be your Lord and Master. I will destroy you. You'll perish. That means you'll die and you'll be lost and go to hell. America don't like to believe that anymore. And America's greatness has gone somewhere. When God has said in Proverbs 14 and 34, righteousness exalteth a nation, but sin is a reproach to any people. And we've rebelled against our God. And God's got our number, and we're headed into the judgments of God because of our excessive sinfulness against God, our nation, moral and spiritual. Oh, Lord, we have more depravity than Sodom and Gomorrah did when God destroyed it. With over 20 million homosexuals, there's over 5 million abortions annually. Perversion and the shedding of innocent blood have defiled this great land of ours, and we are a polluted nation and ripe for God's judgments. Shall we pray? Father, receive, dear Lord, today this message that you've anointed me and sent me in your spirit to deliver. I pray that you'll deal with hearts and convict them of sin and rebellion against the word of God and turn them to Christ in full repentance. We ask in Jesus' name, and amen. Ladies and gentlemen, this is Brother Ray Pringle. You've heard another word of prophecy broadcast and a true prophetic revelation from the Holy Ghost. And as I've noted on this broadcast, that our nation is full of young savages and sex perverts and abortionists and gluttons and drunks and dope addicts and crooks and phony preachers and counterfeit Christians and counterfeit Bibles. Well, we're ripe for the judgments of God because most all the churches of our nation are full of eating and drinking and hootenannies and singing meetings and medicine shows and entertainments and laugh-ins instead of preaching the whole truth from God's holy Bible. There's no mourner's bench, no repenting, no mention of sin in the lives of those present. They just hear God loves you and wants to give you more money and pleasure and travel and so forth. Well, we're ripe for the judgments of God. You need these messages on video and audio cassette there in your home. 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
3: For more than a decade, the Environmental Working Group has put out a list of the so-called Dirty Dozen. These are the non-organic produce contaminated with the highest levels of pesticides. Well, this year, spinach topped the list, followed by kale, collard, mustard greens, strawberries, grapes, nectarines, peaches, cherries, apples, blackberries, pears, potatoes, and blueberries. Now, all these fruits and vegetables are part of a healthy diet, so no one is saying you shouldn't eat them. Point is, though, you could consider buying these items organic if and when you can, and then taking extra care when you wash them. The FDA recommends rinsing all fruits and vegetables, even the ones that are organic, under running water that is slightly warmer than room temperature. Don't use soap, bleach, or any fancy produce washes. I'm Dr. Sanjay Gupta, helping you live a better life.
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Former number one song from The Guardians, Kick Up My Heels and Sing. I'm Troy Peach at Southern Gospel Middays on Singing News Radio. Glad you've joined me for the lunchtime hour here on this Wednesday, 8th day of July. It is full-time summer. If you don't know it, you just watch me sit by the air conditioning, because I'm telling you, every time I walk by my air conditioner, I feel like I should reach forth my hand and just pray over that thing. I really do believe that the Lord has a special place in heaven for that man who invented air conditioning. It's one of my favorite things of this time of the year. I'm Troy Peach. Great Southern Gospel music is coming your way. Here's the new one from the Browns, y'all. It's Better Days Ahead on Singing News Radio.

I got so much to thank him for. The Mylan Hayes family, by request, here on Southern Gospel Middays. Before that, this is The Place, the Gaither Vocal Band, here on Singing News Radio. On the way in just a few, I got the new one from Sound Street, Karen Peck and New River. And here's Jeff Dalbert and Primitive Road. There's no better time than now on Singing News Radio.

Mountains Will Fall. It's the latest from Sound Street on Southern Gospel. Boys, I'm going to tell you right now, even I'm a Baptist, but man, that'll right there will make a Baptist shout in a heartbeat. Mountains Will Fall. You know I like a good mountain song anyway. I'm Troy Peets at Southern Gospel Middays. We're 25 minutes past the hour. Poet Voice is coming up in a little bit. Right Road Quartet. But here's one from Karen Peck and New River. God gives good answers. It's Southern

0: How many wise men came to Bethlehem to see the baby Jesus? Was it three or maybe more? Well, welcome to Through the Bible. In this study, Dr. J. Vernon McGee explores this question and other misconceptions about the biblical facts that we have been taught since childhood. As we continue our journey in Matthew, we've been amazed at how God can take seemingly unrelated prophecies and then bring them all together. Well, to help you go a little deeper yourself, Dr. McGee will mention his notes and outlines. Now, if you haven't already downloaded your copy of our free digital book, Briefing the Bible, that contains them all. You can do so right in our app or visit ttb.org or call us at 1-800-65-BIBLE if you'd like to have an abridged paperback copy sent by mail. Now, before we get started, we got just a couple of minutes to share some letters from our fellow Bible bus passengers. First, we hear from Patricia. She writes this. I am the assistant manager of a bagel shop in Michigan. This week, I had the radio on before we opened. I was listening to Vernon McGee while performing my opening duties, while the two other employees made bagels. My coworker asked, "Who are you listening to? He has a very strange voice." I told her, "Dr. McGee," and went to the front to get ready for customers. My coworker then opened the door, and the customers flooded in, literally. This is a super busy place in the morning. The line goes out onto the sidewalk and all kinds of people are standing inside waiting for their bagels. Well, I didn't have time to turn off the radio, and the only sound booming through the shop was my beloved Vernon McGee's distinct teaching. Then I realized how quiet it was. You could hear a pin drop. No one said a word as they stood in line. I decided not to do anything, just let everyone hear the full teaching. Finally, my regional manager, who's from the Middle East, kindly and gently told me I can't have the Bible study going on instead of the approved company music. He laughed at my willingness to get the message out there, even if it was unconventional. He also asked about Dr. McGee and was touched by the teaching and wanted to know more. Well, bravo to you, Patricia, and to all of you sharing God's word with others. Now, here's a quick note. This is from Grace. She shares this. I listen to your program daily. My mom got saved at Dr. McGee's church when she was younger. She is now 89 and still listens to your programs every day. What a blessing it has been to my mom and me. Thank you so much for continuing to be a big part of our lives. Well, thank you, Grace, and thanks to your mom as well, too, for traveling with us all these years. I'm sure that you both have got a lot of stories to tell about what you've learned along the way. And by the way, what's God teaching you as we journey through His Word together? If you've been riding the Bible bus for a while, maybe you're seeing a book of the Bible in a brand new light this time through. And then, like Patricia, are you boldly sharing God's Word at work or right in your own community? We'd love to hear about it. You can drop us a note using the feedback tool in our app. You can email BibleBus@ttb.org or send a letter to Box 7100, Pasadena, California, 91109. In Canada, Box 25325, London, Ontario, N6C6B1. And you can also call and leave a voicemail message at 1-800-65-BIBLE. We truly love hearing how God's moving in your life. So whatever way you prefer to reach out to us, do it. Let's pray. Heavenly Father, thank you for the power and the clarity of your word. When confusion surrounds us, you speak truth. When questions arise, you reveal who you are and what you're doing in our lives. And as we open the scriptures, fill us with your spirit so that we can understand, believe, and live out your truth. In Jesus' name, amen. We're off to Matthew chapter 2 on Through the Bible with Dr. J. Vernon McGee.
1: We come today to chapter 2 in the Gospel of Matthew. If you have your Bible, you'll want to turn there with us. And as you do, I urge you to use our notes and outlines if you have them. If you do not, write in and ask for them. We have a set for you. Now, as we come to the second chapter of Matthew, we have here the visit of the wise men after the birth of the Lord Jesus, and then the flight into Egypt and the return to Nazareth. Now, all of this is that which took place historically, but back of this is a tremendous truth that's being presented here that you don't want to miss. Now, as we've said before, that each one of the Gospels was directed to meet the needs of a particular group of people, the Gospel of Matthew was written to the nation Israel. It's for religious people. Now you have here recorded the fulfillment of four prophecies. And that actually is the purpose, I think, of chapter 2 of Matthew. And you have here about 7 or 8 Old Testament scriptures that were fulfilled at the birth of Jesus. Now, let me just gather them up, and then we'll see how they were fulfilled at the time of Christ. And I'm sure that there were many sincere students of the Word in Christ's day that wondered how all of these things could be fulfilled. And it just looked rather difficult. And first, the Old Testament said that he was to be born in Bethlehem. That's in Micah 5:2. He's to be called out of Egypt. That's in Hosea 11:1. There was to be weeping in Ramah. And Ramah is just about as far north of Jerusalem as Bethlehem is south of Jerusalem. And if he's born in Bethlehem, why do they weep in Ramah? And that's in Jeremiah 31:15. And then to cap all of this off, we have in this chapter the fact that he went up to Nazareth. Well, that fulfilled prophecy. He's to be called a Nazarene, and that is in Isaiah 11:1. Now, the question is, how could all of these be fulfilled in a little baby that was born in that day? And Matthew shows how literally and accurately and easily all were fulfilled without any strain on prophecy or history or on anyone. It just came about as God said it would come about. Now, that ought to give us an indication of the fact that in our day, there are certain prophecies that relate to the second coming of Christ, and it's difficult for many of us to correlate these. We find it difficult to see how all can be fulfilled and in the way they can be fulfilled. Now, I'm of the opinion that when we come to that time, and we will one of these days, we're going to find out that it all took place in a very normal, natural way, and that it all looked like a jigsaw puzzle to us down here. And when we get into his presence and it's all fulfilled, it'll be just as natural as this. It'll be every little piece of the jigsaw puzzle fitted into place, and we're going to wonder why in the world didn't we see it at the time. Now let's look at this and see how it came to pass. And I'm confident that's the reason Matthew recorded these things concerning the birth of the Lord Jesus. I'm reading now Matthew 2, verse 1. Now when Jesus was born in Bethlehem of Judea in the days of Herod the king, behold, there came wise men from the east to Jerusalem. Now let's look at that for just a moment. This is the record of the coming of the wise men. And when they came, they wanted to know where he was born. And we'll see that in the next verse. The one who's king of the Jews. And it was in the days of Herod the king. One thing that Herod didn't want, that was competition. And there was one thing that he would not tolerate, and that was competition. So this really alerted him when these wise men came into Jerusalem. Let me come back up and take a look at this verse again, and will you notice it very carefully? Behold, there came 3 wise men from the east to Jerusalem. Is that what your Bible says? You say, no, you've inserted 3. Well, isn't that what you have been taught, at least from Christmas cards? I think a great many people know more about the Christmas story from Christmas cards than they do from the Bible, and they've got so many things inaccurate from the Christmas cards. I had a class many years ago, and I was teaching Bible, and this class was a very talented class. I was teaching Matthew, and they came up with a Christmas card. And they had in it everything that I attempted to correct. And there are about 5 or 6 things. I'll attempt to correct several of them right here in this chapter. First of all, you will notice It was not three wise men. And I make this suggestion. I don't know how many there were. But I don't think, first of all, that three wise men would have disturbed Herod or have excited Jerusalem. I do believe that 300 would have. And these wise men who came from the east, evidently they came from all different sections. They'd been studying the stars, and they had seen a star, and they gathered together, and they came to Jerusalem. Now, I'm of the opinion it was nearer 300 than three. But don't say that I said 300, because I didn't. I don't know how many there were. I'm almost sure it wasn't three. Now, they came to Jerusalem saying, "Where is he that is born king of the Jews?" They're looking for a king. And that's the thing that alerted Herod the king. And this is the thing they say, "For we have seen his star in the east, and we've come to worship him." There's some folk that are going to get a little disturbed at what I'm going to say now, but it needs to be said. They said, "We've seen his star in the east." In poetry, that's called the Eastern Star. Actually, there's an organization called the Eastern Star. And the all-worshipful master of that group was a member of my church in Nashville, and she got greatly upset when I told this, but it needs to be said. "We've seen his star in the east." Was it an eastern star? No, if they had seen his star in the east and had been an eastern star, they'd have ended up in India, China. The star was in the west. They were in the east. You notice what it says, "We have seen his star in the east." Or let me put it like this, "We have seen in the east his star." And that might be the better way to translate it. "We've seen his star in the east." May give you the impression it was an eastern star, but "we have seen in the east his star." The star was in the west. They followed it, and they came west, not east. You see, they didn't go that direction at all. That's one correction we'd like to make, because there's so much said of the Eastern Star. My question is, how in the world did they associate a star with a king, and how did they identify it with Israel? Well, all I know is that they had a prophecy in the east, in that section, a prophecy given by Balaam that's recorded back in the 24th chapter of the book of Numbers at verse 17, and it says this. And you remember old Balaam gave these prophecies concerning the nation Israel. Here's the prophecy I'm reading. "I shall see him, but not now. I shall behold him, but not nigh. There shall come a star out of Jacob, and a scepter shall rise out of Israel, and shall smite the corners of Moab, and destroy all the children of Sheth." Now you notice what the prophecy says, "There shall come a star out of Jacob," that is the nation Israel, "and a scepter shall rise out of Israel." The star and the scepter go together, you see. And that's the only place I know where they are put together back in prophecy in the Old Testament. And they, the wise men out of the east, had that. And these men came out of the mysterious east with this question. Now notice that it did disturb the city of Jerusalem and old King Herod. When Herod the king had heard these things, he was troubled, and all Jerusalem with him. Now I think that converged on the city of Jerusalem this great epidemic of wise men. Just think, a parade of three wise men would not be very impressive. But you let 300 of them come traipsing into the city of Jerusalem and asking a question like this, and the whole city is going to be disturbed. Now, Herod wants to know about this, and he's a very superstitious man. He is Herod the Great, and I can't take time for this, but if you have a good Bible dictionary, you remember at the very beginning of this study, I recommended that you get a good Bible dictionary. And if you have one, why, turn to the Herod family. And if you want to read about a bunch of rascals, they were a bunch of rascals. You have in that family a real first century mafia. They are like the house of Medici, the house of Herod, who are made up of rascals, but here's the biggest rascal of all. He bought this position from the Roman government. He was an Idumean, by the way. He was not of Israel at all. And so he's anxious to know. And when he had gathered all the chief priests and scribes of the people together, he demanded of them where Christ should be born. He didn't ask them, he demanded. He said, I know that you have scriptures, and in that, why, you have a record of a Messiah that's coming, and I want to know where he's to be born. And they were able to tell him. Now, that is one of the amazing things. Verse 5, and they said unto him, in Bethlehem of Judea, for thus it's written by the prophet, and thou, Bethlehem, in the land of Judah, art not the least among the princes of Judah, for out of thee shall come a governor that shall rule my people Israel. Now, when he asked the scribes this question, they didn't have to get their scripture down and turn pages and spend 5 minutes trying to find the passage. They knew where it was. Micah 5:2. They went right to it. In fact, the matter is, they didn't need to go to it. They had it in their mind. They could quote it. They knew all about the coming of the Messiah. The only problem is their knowledge was academic. It certainly was not vital. It was not meaningful to them. You would think that since they knew the Old Testament scriptures, and there's an example, a man who can know the history, they can know certain factual truths, but it carried no meaning for them. Well, you would have thought they would have got on the back of the camels and taken a trip out of Jerusalem to Bethlehem. It's not very far down there. You'd think they would have said to the wise men, how about letting us ride down with you? We are looking for the Messiah too. I wonder today how many people really are looking for the coming of the Lord, who even talk about it and know a great deal about prophecy. Would you really like to see him right now? Suppose, friends, that he broke in right today where you are with what you're doing. Would he interrupt anything? Would you like to say to him, well, I wish you'd postpone your visit to some other time? Well, these men were not prepared for his coming, that's sure. Now, Herod's got his information. Then Herod, when he had privily called the wise men, inquired of them diligently what time the star appeared. Now, I'm going to make this statement now and try to prove it later, that the star had appeared sometime before they arrived. You see, they made the trip by camel, not by jet plane, and it's a long ways across that desert. I'm of the opinion that they did not arrive in Jerusalem until at least a year after the appearance of the star. You see, theirs wasn't just a little Christmas celebration. They had been hanging to that hope as they crossed that desert to come and see him, and they were bringing gifts to him. Now, will you notice, he inquired diligently, and keep that in mind. That'll be important when we get to that next time. Now, he sent them to Bethlehem and said, go and search diligently for the young child. When ye have found him, bring me word again that I may come and worship him also. And here's just about as subtle a thing as possibly could have been said by this old serpent here. And that's exactly what old Herod was. You see, if he had said, well, I tell you, if there's a king born around here, I'll do something about it. Suppose he had sent soldiers down there. He wouldn't have found where the child was born, I can assure you. He knew that he'd be hidden. And he knew the best way to do and the clever way was to let these wise men go down there and find him. And then he urged them to come back and tell him that he wanted to go down and worship him. And of course, what he really wanted to do was to kill him. Now, verse 9, when they had heard the king, they departed. And lo, the star which they saw in the east went before them. Now the star appears again. They must have traveled a long time without seeing the star. Now it appears again, and that ought to answer all of this nonsense. Every Christmas season, a magazine or the magazine section of our newspaper comes out with an article about some astronomer, of what really the wise men saw, and there was the confluence of certain stars at that particular time, and that was it. The very interesting thing is that Matthew makes it clear that this star is a rather unusual star. Or let me put it in very matter-of-fact language, this is a supernatural star, and you do not explain it by modern astronomy. Let's rule that out. This is miraculous, and it's presented on that kind of a basis. And don't attempt to find the explanation in all of this. Now, I think maybe all that's interesting, and apparently, from what many of the astronomers have said, there was quite a movement in the heavens at that time. You see, when he came, heaven and earth both responded to his coming into this world. And I think that actually did take place, but that's not what these wise men saw. Now, verse 10, when they saw the star, they rejoiced with exceeding great joy. Now, when they arrived, Jesus was not in a stable back of an inn. When they were coming to the house, you see, the great movement of people in the city of Bethlehem had all now dissipated. They had all gone back to their homes. The enrollment was over. But you see, this little baby had been born, and they couldn't move him for a while. And I'm of the opinion that a trip of a little fella that age would have jeopardized his life. And so they had stayed there. And when they were coming to the house, and in the meantime, they had moved into a house, they saw the young child with Mary, his mother, and they fell down and worshipped him. And when they had opened their treasures, they presented unto him gold and frankincense and myrrh. Now, this is a remarkable passage of Scripture, and I want you to notice that most of the pictures I've seen show the wise men coming into the stable. Well, unless Joseph pointed that stable out to them, they never knew where it was. They didn't go there. They came to the house. And when they saw the young child with Mary, his mother, notice how accurately this stated, they fell down and worshiped who? They worshiped him. If there ever was a time when Mary should have been worshiped, this was it. But they didn't worship her. They were wise men. And they worshiped him. And when they had opened their treasures, they presented unto him gold and frankincense and myrrh. And I think one of the very interesting things that you have here is the fact that it is second coming. And Isaiah is the one that tells us this in Isaiah 66. The multitude of camels shall cover thee, the dromedaries of Midian and Ephah. All they from Sheba shall come. They shall bring gold and incense, and they shall show forth the praises of the Lord. Now, that's a prophecy of his second coming. What's left out? Myrrh. Why didn't they bring myrrh? That speaks of his death. When he comes the second time, nothing will speak of his death. Gold speaks of his birth. He's born a king. Frankincense speaks of the fragrance of his life. And myrrh here speaks of his death. All of it's wrapped up in the gifts that were brought to him at this time. But myrrh will not be brought the last time, the next time he comes, because the next time he won't come to die upon a cross for the sins of the world. We're going to leave off right there today. This is an important section, as you can well see, my beloved.
0: 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I'm Steve Schwetz, and I'll meet you right back here next time.

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Yeah, Gordon Mote helping us kick off my final hour of music on this Wednesday afternoon. It is Southern Gospel Middays on Singing News Radio. I'm Troy Peach. Glad to have you along for the ride, even if it is just for the final hour. We're hanging out in the chair and on the air, bringing you the best in Southern Gospel music. Got your Singing News verse of the day on the way in just a little bit as well. But let's keep it rolling. It's the new one from Legacy 5. I know the sweet voice of the shepherd. You're going to like this.

buddy Jonathan Wilburn. His grace is sufficient. This is Singin' News Radio. We are the voice of Southern gospel music. On the way, music from The Sound. I got Steve Ladd lined up, music from The Whiznits. But here's one from the three Heath brothers. We're at 25 minutes past the hour. Ever since, the three Heath brothers on Singin' News Radio.

There is a love song written by Mr. John Darren Rousey and recorded by the Ferguson family here on Singin' News Radio. Zane and Donna King with Wait For It here on Singin' News Radio, bringing us around the bottom of the hour. We're moving toward the end of my final hour. I got music from the Wiznits on the way, the Taylors. You might even hear a little Peach Goldman this afternoon. But here's one from The Sound. Make It Count on Singin' News Radio.

There's never been another. It's the Wiznits on Singin' News Radio. Steve Ladd with his brand new one, Mercy Seat. Just before that, here on this Southern Gospel Middays Wednesday, here's one from my gang, Expecting a Mountain, Peach Goldman on Singin' News Radio.

You know, we got some really exciting news about that song here just a little while ago. I can't tell you now, but I can tell you in the month of August, if you can read between the lines, if you can go to my social media site and it'll tell you all too. But we're so excited. Peach Goldman had a first on Expecting a Mountain. So go check all that out. That's going to do it for me here on this beautiful Wednesday. I'll be back tomorrow. We'll be playing more great Southern gospel music right here on Singing News Radio, the voice of Southern gospel.

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1: You know, it's funny, when I think back to what the typical American dinner looked like when you and I were kids, there's usually some kind of meat featured at the center of the plate. Vegetables are there, but often thought of as a side dish. More and more, though, we are coming to realize that a plant-based diet, with little or no meat even, is going to be a healthier way to eat for just about everyone. New study out of the University of Hawaii Cancer Center found that eating a high-quality plant-rich diet that includes whole grains, vegetables, and fruits may prevent cognitive impairment even when people start that diet in their late 50s and 60s. Yeah, it's important to make sure you're getting enough protein, fats, complex carbohydrates. Just because you cut out or even cut back on meat, though, is not a license to eat whatever you want. Focus on eating whole, real foods. I'm Dr. Sanjay Gupta, helping you live a better life.
2: My whole identity had been wrapped up in being a soldier. 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

don't brag of perfection. 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I owe him my deepest devotion. I'm washed in his blood and I'm free. His mercy and grace fills that ocean. Now my guilt

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4: For more than a decade, the Environmental Working Group has put out a list of the so-called Dirty Dozen. These are the non-organic produce contaminated with the highest levels of pesticides. Well, this year, spinach topped the list, followed by kale, collard, mustard greens, strawberries, grapes, nectarines, peaches, cherries, apples, blackberries, pears, potatoes, and blueberries. Now, all these fruits and vegetables are part of a healthy diet, so no one is saying you shouldn't eat them. Point is, though, you could consider buying these items organic if and when you can, and then taking extra care when you wash them. The FDA recommends rinsing all fruits and vegetables, even the ones that are organic, under running water that is slightly warmer than room temperature. Don't use soap, bleach, or any fancy produce washes. I'm Dr. Sanjay Gupta, helping you live a better life.
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2: What if, just what if, we could know precisely when and where a crime would take place the day before it happened? It sounds like something straight off the modern movie screen, but what if I told you we considered such a thing in the 1970s? Don't touch that digital tuner to find out more on today's Gospel Vinyl Gold. Celebrating the golden vinyl era of Southern gospel music, you're listening to Gospel Vinyl Gold, and I'm your host, Dave Taylor. Get ready for a fast-moving hour of fun and reflection of the music that moved us in the 1970s and 80s and still moves us today. I love the life these songs still have decades after they were first laid down. And if after an hour you're not convinced that you had a great time, we'll give you a full refund. No questions asked. But I'm pretty sure you're going to have a great time enjoying the music we first fell in love with at 33 and a third RPM, or maybe hearing it for the first time ever. And along the way, we'll have some fun remembering the times that surrounded the music, like that time in Texas where they tried to get a jump on crime. And when I say jump, I mean learning when and where a crime would happen 24 hours before it went down. Sounds like science fiction, doesn't it? Well, I wish it was that good. I'll be back to explain in just a few minutes. But right now, the tower has cleared us for takeoff on today's show, so it's time to go full thrust and flaps with the Lesters in 1988 with The Only Way to Fly on Gospel Vinyl Gold.

Missouri's first family in gospel music, the Lesters, with The Only Way to Fly from their album Lasting Treasures on Gospel Vinyl Gold. Now, if James Castor from El Paso, Texas had his way back in 1973, you would probably have already known about these songs 24 hours ago. Well, to be fair, if it were a crime to play these songs, you would have likely known. Castor was a Texas state representative in 73 and was tough on crime. In fact, he was so tough on crime that he thought of a way to beat the intended crime or make sure that you got an extra penalty added to your fine or jail sentence if you didn't notify your victim of the criminal intention 24 hours ahead of the bad deed. You heard me right. James Castor submitted an amendment to the Texas Criminal Code, making it a separate offense to commit a crime of violence without first notifying the intended victim, giving the time, place, and nature of the crime to be committed. I'm not making this up. And if you're shaking your head, you're not alone. His constituents and fellow lawmakers were shaking their heads, too. Obviously, the criminal's not going to do it, he said, but this would be another punishment that would be added to the penalty. Castor went on to say, people are treating it as a big joke. Maybe, but I'm going to push it. If not for wisdom or common sense, give him credit for tenacity, if nothing else. According to his bill, the notification could be made either in written form or oral, but must be made 24 hours before the crime was to be committed. Great idea, right? As you might expect, the bill failed, and so did Castor in his bid for re-election. But he'll go down in history as being ahead of his time in crime-fighting legislation.

The Happy Goodmans from 1975 with King Jesus Will Roll My Burden Away on Gospel Vinyl Gold. I know we just got started, but has something been said or sung that has provoked a memory or even a question about life or gospel music in the 1970s or 80s? Did James Castor's unique approach to preventing or adding insult to injury for the criminal spark a thought that you'd like to share? Here's how you can predict a future episode of the show. Call me. That's right. Call me for any reason and let me know what's on your mind. Could be the next big thing in criminology. Break it first right here on the show. My number is 662-31-FINAL. Can't get enough of the Happy Goodmans or have a song you'd love to hear? You might be predicting the future of the Gospel Vinyl Gold playlist by a call to 662-31-VINAL. Have a story that you've been holding back all this time and you just can't keep quiet one more minute? Call me at 662-318-4695. If I use your call on a future show, you'll receive what everybody else would pay cash money for but can't, and that's the GVG Camp Style coffee mug. It's a gem, and you will love having it. And the only people who will ever possess it are those who call, share a request or a story or an idea, and I use it on the air. So what are you waiting for? Call me right now before you do another thing. 662-318-4695. Next up, we have the Hemphills, Blackwood Brothers, and the Downings when Gospel Vinyl Gold continues.

He wrote songs that every member of the family, young and old, could sing and enjoy. The Hemphills, with another Joel Hemphill fan favorite, God Likes People, from their album Excited in 1985 on Gospel Vinyl Gold. Our next group has an entire volume to themselves in the Southern Gospel Music Encyclopedia. You do remember the encyclopedia, right? The Blackwood Brothers were one of, if not arguably, the first superstar quartet in gospel music history. The group formed in 1934 in the middle of the Great Depression after preacher Roy Blackwood moved his family back to their home in Mississippi. They were originally billed as the Choctaw County Jubilee Singers, but it wasn't long before the name was changed to the Blackwood Brothers. By 1939, they were singing on the radio at WJDX in the state capital of Jackson, Mississippi, and soon became affiliated with the Stamps Baxter Songbooks. By 1950, they had moved to Memphis, Tennessee, where they began to appear on television at the station WMCT. In 1951, they signed an exclusive recording contract with RCA. James and R.W. Blackwood were the remaining family members at that time and had gone through several tenor singers before they found the future in Bill Shaw in 1952. Shaw would stick with the Blackwood Brothers for the next 21 years. On June 14, 1954, the Blackwood Brothers won Arthur Godfrey's Talent Scouts competition on national television with their rendition of Have You Talked

majority of traveling musicians in any genre of music, not just Southern gospel. Sumner and Blackwood were the first to customize a bus for group travel. You'll see a likeness of it at the Southern Gospel Music Hall of Fame at Dollywood. And when they teamed up for a tour with the Statesman Quartet, it was the can't-miss show for any town they stopped. They were truly superstars of their day, and their impact on the Southern Gospel world as we know it could not be overstated. By 1968, J.D. Sumner had already moved on to form his own group, The Stamps. And Big John Hall joined James, Cecil, and Bill Shaw by the time they sang this Stuart Hamlin title cut of their album, It Is No Secret, on Gospel Vinyl Gold.

Now, over the past 10 minutes or so, we have rehearsed some of the storied names that are found in the very foundation of the house we know of as the Southern Gospel music industry. Even the youngest person listening today has heard of the name J.D. Sumner or James Blackwood, certainly Bill Gaither. Now, the invitation to write in and share a story or request is made for everybody listening today, and I hope you'll take the time to do it. But I want to ask the younger souls listening right now to help me out. What would you like to know about this golden vinyl era of Southern gospel music? Is there a legendary name like the Blackwoods you'd like to hear more about? Is there a song you've heard about but have never heard? I'm here for you. Email me your request at dave@gospelvinylgold.com. 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Do you have a favorite old song you'd like to hear again, even though it was the latest single when I was your age? You won't hurt my feelings to ask. My email is dave@gospelvinylgold.com. If it happened on vinyl, I'll do my absolute best to find it for you and play it on a future episode. 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Remember, the I comes before the Y in vinyl, just like in the alphabet. And when you write, be sure to tell me your name, where you're from, and the radio station you're listening to. It's a big help. Still to come, our flashback fun and music by the Gaither Vocal Band, the Imperials, and Cathedrals.

troubles brought me down to my knees in prayer. But this time I just came to talk with you, Lord. And you see, I have really no selfish motive in mind. No, I just want to thank you,

So are you ready to play a game? The year I'm looking for today is between 1980, 81, or 82. But before I give the clues, try playing along without going online for the answer. This is a test for your gray matter, and I think you'll have a little more fun playing along and waiting for the answer. And no, there's not a prize for guessing correctly. The reward is found in that smug, wry smile that crosses your lips when everybody else in the car guessed it wrong but you. So now, which year am I after? 1980, 1981, or 1982? Two of the top headlines in the news that year involved famous women. One story, an incredible success. The other, a tragedy. Let's go with the good news first with Sandra Day O'Connor. You're already ahead of me. The year I'm looking for was the year she was named as the first woman to become a Supreme Court justice. It was also that same year that Hollywood film star Natalie Wood drowned, falling overboard off of a boat with her husband Robert Wagner and actor Christopher Walken. Events surrounding her death were somewhat mysterious, and to this day, nobody's quite sure exactly what happened. But it happened the same year that one of the most established names in gospel music started a brand new quartet. The Gaither Vocal Band hit the Southern gospel music scene the same year that the world lost Natalie Wood, and the same year that Sandra Day O'Connor did what no other woman had done before. In what year? 1980, 81, or 82? To help you think about the answer, here's a cut from that first Gaither Vocal Band album when he came down to my level on Gospel Vinyl Gold.

For our flashback feature song, we heard a cut from the very first Gaither Vocal Band album, The New Gaither Vocal Band, with He Came Down to My Level featuring Bill and the incredibly talented Steve Green, Gary McSpadden, and Lee Young. What a fabulous start. That fresh new vocal combination came out in what year? 1980? 1981 or 1982. That same year, we lost one of the darlings of the silver screen. Natalie Wood was born Natalia Zakharenko in July of 1938 in San Francisco, California, to some Russian immigrant parents. She began her career in film as a child and became a Hollywood star as a young adult, receiving 3 Academy Award nominations before she was 25. She began acting in films at the age of 4 and was given a co-starring role at the age of 8 in that holiday classic Miracle on 34th Street back in 1947. As a teenager, she earned a nomination for the Academy Award for Best Supporting Actress for her role in Rebel Without a Cause in 1955 and then starred as Maria in the musical West Side Story in 1961. Decades later, in making the movie Brainstorm while on a weekend boat trip to Catalina Island on board Robert Wagner's yacht named Splendor, Wood fell overboard and drowned. It was not an open and shut case either. No doubt alcohol played a serious role as everyone involved, Wood, Robert Wagner, and friend Christopher Walken had all been drinking heavily. But there were unanswered questions such as the unusual bruising and abrasions on Wood's body and the fact that there was no search initiated even though people in the area reported hearing screams for help in the night. The case was reopened in November 2011 when the yacht's captain, Dennis Davern, publicly stated that he had lied to police during the initial investigation and that Wood and Wagner had an argument that evening. He alleged that Wagner had prevented him from turning on the searchlights and notifying authorities after Wood disappeared. Davern alleged that Wagner was responsible for her death. Walken hired a lawyer, cooperated with the investigation, and was not considered a suspect by authorities. In 2012, the Los Angeles County Chief Coroner amended Wood's death certificate and changed the cause of death from accidental drowning to drowning and other undetermined factors. Natalie Wood died at the very young age of 43. On a much brighter note, that same year, President Ronald Reagan made good on a campaign promise to nominate and seat a woman as a Chief Justice on the U.S. Supreme Court bench. Was it 1980, 81, or 1982? Sandra Day O'Connor was born March 26, 1930, in El Paso, Texas, the daughter of a Texas rancher named Harry Alfred Day and Ada Mae Wilkie. She grew up on a 198,000-acre ranch near Duncan, Arizona. But before you think she lived in the lap of luxury, you should know that her house was 9 miles from the nearest paved road, and her family didn't have running water or electricity until Sandra was 7 years old. Prior to her nomination and promotion to the Supreme Court, she was a judge and an elected official for the state of Arizona. In his journal, Reagan wrote, "Called Judge O'Connor and told her she was my nominee for the Supreme Court. Already the flack is starting, and even from my own supporters. Right to Life people say she's pro-abortion. She declares that abortion is personally repugnant to her. I think she'll make a good justice." End quote. Upon her nomination, Sandra Day O'Connor was unanimously approved by the U.S. Senate to become the first woman to serve on the United States Supreme Court bench. And it all happened the same year we lost Natalie Wood, and the same year that the Gaither Vocal Band got started, and that year was 1981. Did you get it right? Really? Well, I'll try harder next week. Back to the music behind the history. Here are the Oak Ridge Boys from their Hymns album of 1974 with one of the greatest hymns ever penned and put to music, The Old Rugged Cross on Gospel Vinyl Gold.

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And I know they would ultimately go contemporary, but the Imperials with Jim Murray, Terry Blackwood, Sherman Andrus, and Armin Morales had deep Southern roots, and that song More from 1974 is one of my personal favorites on Gospel Vinyl Gold. We are pinching time. 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I'm Dave Taylor reminding you to always be kind, because life doesn't give us the chance to rewind. God bless you. We'll see you next week.

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12: Few people now have asked me about a TikTok trend that they've come across. It's called 75 Hard. The challenge was created by entrepreneur and author Andy Frisella, who calls it a, quote, transformative mental toughness program and an Ironman for your brain. So here's what it entails. Eat a structured diet with no alcohol, drink a gallon of water, read 10 pages of nonfiction, take a progress photo, and complete two 45-minute workouts, one of them outdoors, every day, for 75 days. Quite a challenge. We asked CNN fitness contributor Dana Santis about this, who reminded us that sustainable fitness isn't about punishment or proving discipline through extremes. It's about building habits that integrate into your lifestyle in a way that feels supportive and repeatable. If you ask me, that's going to be the key to long-term success. I'm Dr. Sanjay Gupta, helping you live a better life.
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14: With the steady decline of traditional values and the rising intolerance toward Christianity, many would say that we are living in a moral wilderness. Today on Turning Point, Dr. David Jeremiah shows us how God delivered another nation in the wilderness and can do the same for us. 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
15: And you know, this is a wonderful message for those of you who are struggling, feeling kind of lost, a malaise about your spiritual life. I have a little saying that I developed during my recovery from this dread disease that I've had. And it goes like this: you cannot help what happens to you, but you can make happen what helps you. And one of the things you can make happen is to open the Word of God and let it speak to your life. You can sit around and mope and complain about what's happened, or you can make happen the things that help you. And the thing that we love to do here on Turning Point is bring you information, instruction, motivation, teaching from the Bible that encourages you in the midst of your situation. So today, we're going to talk about how to get through the wilderness. And our text is Exodus chapter 16. That's right, the Old Testament. And we'll study it together for 2 days and find great hope and great help. And before we do that, let me just remind you again that our magazine is available to you if you're not receiving it. It's a beautiful monthly publication that comes into your home with devotional content for every day, Monday through Friday, and one special one for the weekend, all kinds of articles to help you grow in your faith. It is coordinated with what's on the air during the week as you listen to the radio. And so there's a synergism there that's really helpful to you as you follow along. If you're not getting the magazine, all you have to do is ask for it. We'd be happy to put your name on the list and you'll get the next issue as it comes off the press. We're so excited to make this available to you. It's promising for your life. It will add value to you as a person. Here now is part one of How to Get Through the Wilderness.
5: Before his death, Francis Schaeffer, the greatest theologian of our generation, made a statement quite often to the effect that someday we would wake up and find out that the America we once knew was gone. Erwin Lutzer makes this bold statement. He says, the day Francis Schaeffer told us about is here. In his book entitled, Where Do We Go From Here?, Erwin Lutzer says we have crossed an invisible line, and there are no signs that we are capable of turning back. Like a boat caught in the mighty torrent of the Niagara River, we are being swept along in a powerful cultural current that just might put us over the brink. When should we have first noticed that our ship was headed for dangerous waters? Perhaps it's as far back as 1963 when the Supreme Court ruled that it was unconstitutional to pray in our public schools. Or maybe it was 10 years later in 1973 when the infamous Roe versus Wade decision legalized abortion for any reason. These two unmistakable signs, said Erwin Lutzer, tell us that our ship of state was veering off course. And now the precarious stream we have chosen has become a river, and the river has become a flood. Never before in American history has it been more important for the Church of Jesus Christ to be all that it can be than in this particular day, as we live in a society that is becoming increasingly hostile to every value that you and I cherish. It's interesting to ponder and ask ourselves this question. If the men and women who gave their lives for our freedom could see us today, would they believe it was a worthwhile sacrifice? I cannot help but ponder where we are as a people as I read words written by social students like Erwin Lutzer and even some of our secular writers, and realize that most of the moral failure and the erosion of the fabric of our culture has happened during the time when most of us in this room have been alive. It has happened in our lifetime. If we are able to survive all of this, and they write a history of this period, they will not be kind to us. For while we have watched and have been busy about our own things, we have seen systematically our religious freedom little by little attacked and step by step being pared back. We can't put a manger scene in the front yard of a public building anymore. Can't say prayers in our public schools. Most of us have watched over the demise of the public school system, and I say that carefully because I know we have many who teach in the public schools, but they would be here to add evidence upon evidence if we gave them the opportunity. There is some question now as to the value of an education that is being received in some sectors of public education simply because there are so many problems on the campus that there's very little time for education to take place. The media has gone to hell in a handbasket. You can't turn on the TV anymore without being overwhelmed by the filth that comes through, and it's not just on protected channels anymore. It's just about anywhere you might want to see it. It's getting to the place where you're really not sure sometimes whether having a television in your house is perhaps injurious to your own spiritual growth. I'm not here to talk about all these political things. I'm here to tell you that it's kind of scary to see how we have been such poor stewards of that which was given to us by our forefathers. We are in many ways in a wilderness, and sometimes it's hard to know what to do. I mentioned Erwin Lutzer's little book, Where Do We Go From Here? At the end of the book, he has some very encouraging words I just need to lay in here right now so you won't be depressed. He says we need to remember that in the midst of all of this, there are five things that are still pillars that we can build our lives on. God still reigns. The church is still precious. Our mission is still clear. Our focus is still heaven, and our victory is still certain. Amen. In spite of all the rest of it. And if I could add one, it would be this. God's word is still true. Amen. And that's why when we come to church, we bring our Bibles, and we don't have any fear to be identified as Bible Christians. We're men and women who are simple enough to believe that what God said is true. And we believe that His word is given to us in written form in this book, and that it is inerrant, and that it is inspired, and that it is ours to study, but most of all, it is ours to pattern our life after. And in the uncertain days of this wilderness experience, it is the one sure thing. We have a sure word from God. And that's why I don't want to tell you anything else when you come here. I want to tell you what God says, because my opinion is not any better than anybody else's. But God, oh, when God speaks, He's taken His people through the wilderness every time there's been one. Exodus chapter 16, it's the story of another wilderness. It's the story of a wilderness into which God allowed His people Israel to wander. They had been freed miraculously from the Egyptian bondage. God had marvelously undertaken for them through Moses, His leader. Through a series of plagues and confrontations, God brought His people out with a high hand, the scripture says, in victory. And they marched across the barrier that God opened up. And all those who pursued were drowned in the same river over which they had momentarily before crossed. And they're on their way. Of course, you know the story, because they did not believe that they were able to go into the land, and they believed the spies from Kadesh Barnea. They were consigned to a 40-year detour in the wilderness. What most people don't understand about that wilderness, I need to explain to you. It may sound rather similar as you view what's going on in our country today. They had no plan. They had no map. They had absolutely no destiny. They had no purpose. When you talk about them wandering in the wilderness, that's exactly what they did. In fact, I took the time one time to take a map of the wilderness, and based on the geographical locations mentioned in the Old Testament, plot their course. You know what they did? They went around in circles. They wandered in the wilderness. Why? Because the only purpose for them being in the wilderness was not so that they could get somewhere. The wilderness was a detour. They were already on their way to Canaan. The wilderness was a place where they had to go and wait for that generation to die. And what you did in the wilderness was you wandered around in circles and you went to funerals. That's all there was to do. It was a terrible experience for the people of God. And a lot of them who experienced it weren't guilty. There were the children of those who had disobeyed. They didn't understand. And during that time, they faced a lot of problems. And one of the problems they faced in the wilderness is recorded for us in the 16th chapter of the book of Exodus. It says, they sojourned from Elim. And all the congregation of the children of Israel came to the wilderness of Sin, which is between Elim and Sinai, on the 15th day of the second month after they departed from the land of Egypt. Would you please make note of this time reference? 2 months and 16 days after they were freed from Egypt. Watch this now. 2.5 months after they got out of Egypt. Egypt, with all of the slave drivers, with all of the hot brick ovens, with the gathering of the straw, with the beatings and the put-downs by the Egyptians. 2.5 months after God miraculously had set them free, says the scripture, they are now in the wilderness. And the whole congregation of the children of Israel complained against Moses and Aaron in the wilderness. Boy, we don't remember our victories very long, do we? You get a brand new building up and you're so joyous over what happens, and you would think nobody would want to open their mouth and complain about anything for at least 2 or 3 years. I'm sure that's the way it is. But in the Old Testament, they were 2.5 months out of the greatest victory they'd ever known, and they were belly aching to Moses and Aaron. And this is what they said. They said, "Oh, that we had died by the hand of the Lord in the land of Egypt, when we sat by the pots of meat and when we ate bread to the full, for you have brought us out into this wilderness to kill this whole assembly with hunger." Now, they remembered only the couple of things about Egypt that were worth remembering, and that is that they did get something to eat every day. They forgot all the rest of it. All they remembered was the little thing that was almost worthwhile. So they're in the wilderness, and they don't know what to do. And what we're going to learn by way of a parable is that what God did for them is what God wants to do for us. And that when you're in a wilderness experience like we are as a country and like some of you are personally, there are certain things that God does. There are certain ways that God functions. It's good to know how to make it through the wilderness. How many of you here can give a witness today to say that in my life, both before and after as a Christian, I've had a few little wilderness experiences? Anybody beside me been in the wilderness before? What do you do when you're in the wilderness? I want to give you some principles right from this portion of God's Word. Number one, the help you need in the wilderness is not available from man. Isn't that true? What in the world could these people do who were in the wilderness? They didn't have anything to eat. Not too much food grows in the wilderness. Not any stores out there. There was no way for them to find the answer apart from an intervention from God. And the scripture says this is what happened. Verse 4, "The Lord said to Moses, 'Behold, I will rain bread from heaven for you, and the people shall go out and gather a certain quota every day, that I may test them whether they will walk in my law or not. And it shall be on the sixth day that they shall prepare what they bring in, and it shall be twice as much as they gather daily.' And Moses and Aaron said to all the children of Israel, 'At evening you shall know that the Lord has brought you up out of the land of Egypt, and in the morning you shall see the glory of the Lord, for he hears your complaints against the Lord. But what are we that you should complain against us?' Also Moses said, 'This shall be seen when the Lord gives you meat to eat in the evening, and in the morning bread to the full. For the Lord hears your complaints which you make against him. And what are we? Your complaints are not against us, but against the Lord.' And Moses spoke to Aaron and said, 'Say to all the congregation of the children of Israel, come near before the Lord, for he has heard your complaints.'" Now this is the story. There wasn't food available from any other source. Their problem was unanswerable as far as man goes. It took a divine intervention. It took God doing something that only God could do, for which only God could get the credit, for them to survive. Could I just stop for a moment before we go on and interpret this passage to tell you that that's really where we are right now as a people, isn't it? I hear all of the stories about what we need to do to right the course of our nation. But every time I hear the supposed formulas, I see the emptiness in all of them. There is really no hope that this country can ever avoid disaster in the direction we're headed unless there is a divine intervention, unless God's people begin to turn back to him as the only source of help, unless there is what we used to call a revival in America. The only potential answer for our problem lies in some kind of a spiritual movement throughout this land that would turn us back to God. Not in a superficial way, but in a very deep and abiding and life-changing manner. Everybody's got their ideas how to get through the wilderness. But I'm going to tell you something. The answer that we need for getting through the wilderness is not available from man. It's got to be something that comes from God. What did God do? He did a miracle. There were 2 million people wandering around out there. 600,000 men were told in Numbers 1, 45 and 46. And God, according to the scripture, made sure that every one of them had what they needed every day. I read a commentary that says the manna came from above, but it didn't really come from God. It grew on trees and then fell on the ground. Yes, in the winter and in the summer, in every single part of the wilderness, there was a tree by everybody. And it fed 2 million souls for 40 years, and there never was a bad year. You know what? It takes more faith to believe the interpretation than it does just to believe God's word, doesn't it? Amen? It wasn't growing on trees. The Bible says it came from God. He rained it down after the dew was gone. The manna was on the ground. And now listen to me. Let me see if I can make this real for you. 2 million people. And the scripture says that an omer was to be gathered for every one of those 2 million people every day. An omer of that bread is equal to about 6 pints, I am told. So 2 million times 6 pints equals 12 million pints per day. Now, how much is 12 million pints of manna? Most of us don't have any way to measure that in our finite minds. Let me give you an illustration. Listen up. It would take 10 trains having 30 cars and each car carrying 15 tons for one single day supply to make sure everybody got what they needed to eat. It grew on trees. Over 1 million tons of manna were gathered annually by the Israelites during that 40-year sojourn. Where'd it come from? Let me hear you say this with me out loud. It's good for us to say this out loud. Let's say out loud, God did it. God did it. Amen. That's how it happened. The answer wasn't available from man. The second thing you learn about how to negotiate your way through the wilderness is that the help you need in the wilderness is not attainable without your cooperation. Now, it is true that God did it, and it is true that what we need from God is a divine intervention in our wilderness experience, but it is also true that God wants us to be involved in the process. God delivered the manna to the ground, but the people who were in the family of God had to make a choice, either to stoop down and pick it up and eat it or walk on it. You couldn't get nourishment from manna on the ground. You had to take it and eat it so that its worth could value your soul, your body. And so it is with what God wants to do in the life of this people and in our life. God is wanting to do a miracle in your life, but he does not come uninvited. He will not force his way upon you. There was not one single Israelite who was forced to eat the manna. They voluntarily, willingly went out and collected it, and they made the application of God's miracle to their own life. I cannot help but wonder if God did intervene in our culture, if we are so insensitive to God, if we would really even see what was going on. Would we see God at work if he were at work? Would we understand that he had intervened, that a miracle was happening so we could do the part we need to do? I can tell you for sure that when you walk through the wilderness, the help you need is not available from man, but it is not attainable without your cooperation. In fact, they had to cooperate in a very specific way, didn't they? Verse 4 says that every day they had to go out and gather their food. And the interesting thing is, some of them didn't listen carefully when Moses explained this. Moses said, you have to go get what you need for the day, then you have to use what you have for that day, and it can't be carried over into the next day. And if you look down at verse 19, you'll see what happened. And Moses said, let no one leave any of this manna until morning. Notwithstanding, they did not heed Moses, and some of them left part of it until the morning, and it bred worms, and it stank. Boy, the Bible is specific, isn't it? And Moses was angry with them. So they gathered it every morning, every man according to his need, and when the sun became hot, it melted. And the interesting thing is, now watch this, you want to know how miraculous was God's intervention? The Old Testament Sabbath laws were still in place. And so every Friday they would go out and they would collect enough manna for Friday and enough manna for Saturday. And though every other day any manna that was kept over for 24 hours went sour, on that particular day, the extra manna that was gathered for Saturday for the Sabbath was kept intact in all of its nourishment value. And then on Sunday they started the day by day gathering again. God did it. Say it again. God did it. I'd need to stop just long enough to tell you that whatever you think the meaning of the manna is, and I'm going to tell you what it means in just a minute, one of the applications is certainly to our own spiritual life, isn't it? I think maybe what God would have me to say to you here right now is that if you think you can come to church on Sunday and get all the manna you need for the week and live off of it from Sunday to Sunday, which some of you do, you're going to have some stinking manna about Wednesday. I'm not being facetious when I say that. What happens to people who just gorge themselves with information and fill up their notebooks and get all the stuff they need to know about who God is and what He does, but then they don't use any of it? You see, the interesting thing about this story is everything they gathered in the morning, they had to eat during the day. Whatever they took, they had to take in. In essence, what the principle is this: we're not only to gather from God in the morning, but we're to apply it throughout the day and come back the next day for fresh manna to keep us going. God doesn't operate a reservoir. God's into relationships. And He wants this to be a daily thing where we walk with Him.
15: Amen. Amen. We'll have part two of this tomorrow. I hope you'll join us then. And in between now and then, don't forget to ask for your copy of the book, 100 Bible Verses That Made America. This beautiful volume from Rob Morgan is a special book commemorating our 250th anniversary as a nation and the importance of the Bible in the midst of that history. These short chapters will tell the story of an incident in the past when the Bible made a big difference. If you look through the table of contents, you can't wait to read what's in the book. And I hope you will take the opportunity today to get your copy. All you have to do is send a gift of any size to Turning Point during the month of July and say, please send me the book on the Bible verses, and we'll do it. Thank you so much for helping us. We can't do this without you, and we want to make sure you know we're grateful for your investment. We'll see you tomorrow on this good station. I'm David Jeremiah. Thank you for joining us as we teach the Bible together.
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To help take this hour of the Fourth Page playlist toward the top of the clock, here are Phil Cross, Jeff Snyder, Donnie Henderson, K.C. 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Now I'm on my way.